0: Allie X with Fresh Laundry.
1: We're going to take a short break now. When we return, the great jazz bassist Ron Carter tells us about his friend, the influential, innovative, and legendary saxophonist Sonny Rollins, who died yesterday at the age of 95.
0: And right now, as Canada looks to establish itself in the world separate from the United States, former As It Happens host Carol Off says it's important that we don't just protect our land, but our culture as well. Stay tuned. I'm Chris Howden.
1: And I'm Neil Kirksall.

0: Yesterday, the Pope unveiled a large language model of his own. It was a 42,000-word encyclical about AI. And as we told you on yesterday's show, it warned Catholics and non-Catholics alike against the unrestrained use of the technology. In his address, Pope Leo said safeguards are necessary to protect human dignity and human jobs, and he cautioned against the use of AI in conflict and war or to spread misinformation. But he didn't condemn the technology outright, and that is a concern for Matthew Walther. He's the editor of the Catholic literary journal The Lamp. We reached him in Three Rivers, Michigan.
1: Matthew, the fact that Pope Leo presented this encyclical flanked by one of the co-founders of Anthropic, huge AI company. What signal did that send to you?
2: I think it was remarkably out of touch, staggeringly ill-considered. One thing that I've seen in a lot of the news coverage of the encyclical so far is this attempt to try to compare this encyclical with Pope Leo's predecessor and namesake, Leo XIII, in 1891, releasing Rerum Novarum, which laid out the sort of Catholic response to the horrors of the Industrial Revolution. This, to me, is basically the equivalent of Leo XIII inviting John D. Rockefeller or one of these other robber barons like Andrew Carnegie to appear alongside him on the stage and give a polite talk about the dignity of workers.
1: If he didn't try to get a company like that on side, though, do you think that that would hamper even further the chances of these big companies actually listening to what he has to say, or it won't make a difference either way?
2: If the purpose of the encyclical is to provide moral instruction, then I would think it doesn't really matter what the developers of these tools think about his encyclical any more again than the robber barons of the late 19th and early 20th century thought about what the popes were saying about, you know, the dignity of labor and the right to collective bargaining and safe work conditions and all these things. If, on the other hand, they do think, Pope Leo does think that he's going to somehow restrain or humanize, you know, the activities of AI developers, I wonder why a lofty 43,000-word papal encyclical is the way to go about it. I mean, these are people who ask AI chatbots to make summaries of their own phone calls for them. Does he really expect any of these people to sit down and read this thing?
1: He did as well, as you know, in those 43,000 words, talk about his concerns around AI, including the church's role in slavery and making sure that the job losses around this is not a different kind of slavery, modern slavery or colonization. He talks about the spread of misinformation. What more did you want to see and hear? What were the lines for you that were missing in there?
2: Well, for starters, everything. I think one of the things that he missed is how AI exacerbates so many problems that have already cropped up around digital communications technology. As more and more aspects of ordinary human life become subsumed into these platforms, one thing that I don't think he's come to grips with at all is how AI, like social media and other aspects of the internet, has totally destroyed, you might even say colonized, our attention spans. Again, I ask myself, in a world where people struggle to make it through a short news article, much less a book, why would we expect minds to be changed by a 42,000-word basically book-length piece of writing? I think the acceleration of the decline of reading and of even just the attention span, the ability to sit quietly and to think without distractions is being taken from people. And I see very little evidence that he's thinking about it this way.
1: I spoke yesterday on the show with the man behind a Catholic AI tool, Magisterium. He told us that he was pleased that the Pope was addressing it and that there should be guardrails. And he thinks that this will help guide the technology. He also believes the technology that he's built, and you know, AI in general, is key to connecting more people with Catholic texts and the tenets of the religion. Have you seen it, whether it's that AI tool or others, being used by priests or congregants?
2: Yeah, so I will say that a few years ago, I saw this ludicrous program that tried to create a sort of AI priest to whom, you know, you could put questions the same way that, you know, after Mass or whatever, you might grab your parish priest and say, hey, Father, you know, I just had a question about this or that. And the thing immediately descended into self-parody because people were asking the AI priest to absolve their sins, you know, and all kinds of things that, you know, are, of course, impossible.
1: To be clear, though, the guest I spoke with, he was not advocating for that kind of priest chatbot. He was saying this kind of tool will give people access to the texts, and hopefully that will lead them to congregations and real people. Do you believe, with the right guardrails, that AI has any role in the church?
2: None.
1: Is that realistic in this world? Do you think it will turn the other direction?
2: So my view would be that it doesn't have to be persuasive, because if you're convinced ultimately that that this kind of technology is just inherently bad, sooner or later that truth will assert itself and people will come around. So it doesn't really matter in that sense whether it seems realistic now. We need to think, with a kind of a longer vantage point.
1: Do you think it's better or worse, though, to have a Pope that is engaged, is a technology user, and is asking some questions and saying some things, however imperfect or how much you disagree, rather than have someone who's completely checked out of that conversation?
2: No, because if he wanted to reach people where they're at, as it were, surely he would just make, a 15-second TikTok reel or something. I think that increasingly it is the church has kind of fallen into this role of having to be the guardian, including for secular people, of things that are slow and boring and require time and concentration and, you know, real effort. I don't see any reason to try to meet people where they're at, because where they're at is bad.
1: Matthew, I appreciate this. Thank you.
2: Yes, thanks so much for having me.
0: Matthew Walther is the editor of the Catholic literary journal, The Lamp. We reached him in Three Rivers, Michigan.

0: Yasmin Martinez has an emptier house today. As she told us on last night's show, she was housing 20 of her relatives who were forced to evacuate their homes because of the threat of an overheating chemical tank in Southern California.
1: So there is, it's a 3-bedroom, 2-bath. And so you have my mom, my aunt, my uncle in one room, my older son that's 20 years old in one room with his 2 cousins. Then you have me sharing a bedroom with my cousin and her 2 babies. And then the rest of the family is downstairs on the couch, on inflatable mattresses, on a pad on the floor. So we figured it out. It's a good thing that we were good at Tetris in the 90s.
0: Late last night, after our interview went to air, local officials lifted the evacuation order for more than half of the affected residents. Fire officials say they have averted the worst-case scenario, but there's still the risk of a small blast or spill. Around 16,000 people who live closest to the tank are still not able to return, but the 20 family members who were keeping Yasmin Martinez company in Anaheim were able to go home last night. She told us in a text that, quote, they were a little cautious, but happy to be able to sleep in their beds, unquote.

0: This bird went through some hard times, and at first those times got harder really fast because the young great horned owl had fallen into a concrete mixer, and it was covered in concrete. By the time the owl arrived at the Best Friends Animal Sanctuary in Kanab, Utah, it was in serious trouble. That was 7 months ago, and at the time, Neil spoke with Sierra Medlin, the small animal manager at the sanctuary.
1: He was in pretty rough shape. He was very lethargic and not very responsive. And the cement was covering about 25% of his body, mostly on the right wing, along with a little bit on the body and the face as well. So it was a little intimidating of how to handle that situation.
2: How does a young great horned owl show its discomfort to you?
1: For us, the physical discomfort was that right wing was heavily drooped, mm-hmm. and he had some trouble standing, and his eyes just weren't very responsive to our movements. So those were some pretty big physical indicators that he wasn't doing that well. And also he wasn't showing any defensive posturing or clacking at us. So he was overall just pretty quiet and reserved.
2: And do you have any sense at this stage how this owl ended up in a cement mixer in the first place?
1: We don't. We've kind of been racking our brains on possibilities. We do think he is a young owl, so it could be that he tried to land on the cement mixer. It was moving, and he got off balance and fell in. We're not quite sure.
2: And who found the owl initially?
1: It was someone there on site. It was a construction site. So we were never in contact with the original finder. They contacted our State Department of Wildlife Resources, and then they reached out to us.
2: I mean, the what could have beens if they didn't get to the owl quickly enough also must be going through everybody's mind. But you mentioned you called around. No one has dealt with this before. So how did you even begin? How did you help him?
1: So we definitely worked as a team, coming up with different treatment strategies. We're very fortunate that we have a veterinary team on staff. So we immediately reached out to one of our exotic veterinarians, and we just came up with a treatment plan of the priority needed to be to get that concrete off so that he could stand correctly and start to heal. So we came up with the plan of doing some sedated, what we called cleaning sessions. And we would sedate him for about 15 to 20 minutes at a time, monitoring his vitals and breathing and making sure that he was stable. And then we had a team of staff that were working quickly to moisten the concrete. We were using toothbrushes, mascara wands, things that were very delicate mm-hmm. to help wash that off without causing more damage to the feathers.
2: And how is he doing now?
1: Great. Really pleased with his progress. We were able to get him cleaned up, and he is moved out to one of our 40-foot aviaries. That's in a secluded place away from humans as much as possible. And he's perching well. He is flying really well, which is great to see.
2: Is he looking at all of you lovingly? I know it doesn't work that way, but...
1: I know. We wish. We like to think that he is.
2: So ultimately, your plan is to release him into the wild. What are you looking and listening for to know that he's ready for that?
1: The biggest thing is that owls are reliant on completely silent flight in order to catch their prey. So that's really a vital thing that they need to have for release. And right now he does, with the damage from the cement, he's making kind of a whoosh sound as he flies by. So what we're waiting for right now is for him to molt those flight feathers and to grow in new feathers, and then he should be good to go.
0: From our archives, that was Sierra Medlin of the Best Friends Animal Sanctuary in Kanab, Utah. And that wing whoosh Ms. Medlin mentioned did not go away, so the sanctuary went ahead with the imping. That painstaking process successfully added new feathers and subtracted the whooshing sound. And now the owl is flying silently and free. That is it for As It Happens for this Tuesday, May 26th.
2: As It Happens, we'll be back again for you tomorrow. I'm Neil Kirksall. Enjoy your evening.
0: And I'm Chris Howden. Good night.

Thank you. This next song is another unreleased song. I teased this song a little bit on TikTok and Instagram, so some of you guys might know it. So if you know it, please sing it with me. This song is called I Think of You the Most.

guitar and keys.

0: to Amy Smith. We're now at the end of As It Happens, the Midnight Edition. Coming up next on CBC Radio 1, the news.
1: As It Happens, the Midnight Edition will be back again for you tomorrow. I'm Neil Kirksall. Thanks for listening.
0: And I'm Chris Howden. Good night.

0: Some people may be very sure that they want to have children, but the circumstances aren't there, or they don't know what circumstances they want, or they don't know when they want it. Some people might be sure they want to have a child, but only want to do it with a partner. And some people might not know whether motherhood is what they want to do with their lives.
1: But much as we crave reproductive control, it does have a downside. It puts the onus on us. We have to decide. We are responsible for having kids at the right time, with the right partner, in the right way. And that's not easy.
0: I think egg freezing is really about navigating the uncertainty of life. For all these cases, egg freezing becomes a way of doing something that feels like I am actively engaging with these huge questions in my life, navigating these uncertainties without necessarily committing.
1: Egg freezing allows us to set that decision aside. For now, maybe forever.

0: That was freelance journalist Alison Motluck with her documentary about egg freezing. With guests Salima Fakirani, Katie Hammond, Marsha Inhorn, and Lucy Vanderweel. This episode of Ideas was produced by Alison Motluck and Lisa Godfrey. Lisa Ayuso is our web producer. Technical production, Sam McNulty and Emily Carvasio. Senior producer, Nikola Lukšić. Greg Kelly is the executive producer of Ideas. And I'm Nala Ayed.
1: When thieves broke into the Louvre with a ladder, the ladder company quickly produced a tongue-in-cheek ad.
2: We are not involved in the robbery.
1: When the Oscars read the wrong Best Picture winner, an optometry chain made fun of the mix-up.
3: There's a mistake. Moonlight, you guys won Best Picture.
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10: This is World Report. Good morning, I'm Martina Fitzgerald. Energy Minister Tim Hodgson is in BC for a major announcement about liquefied natural gas. The deal with Germany could see up to 1 million metric tons of LNG exported annually. It would come from a planned facility off the northwest coast of British Columbia. Janice McGregor is in our parliamentary bureau. Janice, what is the significance of this deal?
11: The Cilicium's production, storage, and terminal facility on Pierce Island was referred to the Major Projects Office last November as a priority for federal approval. Once built, the plan is to export some 12 million metric tons of liquefied natural gas.

0: Thanks, Marcella. Thanks. Marcella is my delivery person this morning. I'm making copies of weather and things like that. So thanks for dropping that off. Put your headphones on so you can hear me, Marcella. There you go. We're talking to you right now.
1: Sorry.
0: Good morning. Wednesday, May 27th. This is Daybreak on CBC Radio 1. You're all dressed up and ready for a hot day, I see.
1: I guess so.
0: Yeah, 29 degrees. Well, you look lovely, and I know you're wearing something quite summery, is sort of what I'm mentioning. 29 today, and Environment Canada says 31 degrees for tomorrow. Lots of blue sky and sunshine coming our way. It's a bit gray overhead this morning. I'm Shelley Joyce, sitting in for Doug Herbert this morning. This is Daybreak. Marcella's on the news desk with some headlines. Good morning to you.
1: Good morning, Shelley. Canada's Minister of Indigenous Affairs says work continues to possibly uncover human remains at a former residential school in Kamloops. It's been 5 years since the Tkamloops First Nation reported the discovery of an unmarked burial site, prompting global awareness of historic abuse. And drought conditions in parts of BC have farmers and ranchers seeking help to keep water reservoirs full. They say they need funding support because the cost of storing water, also used to fight wildfires, is too high. Those stories and more coming up in the news at 6:30.
0: All right, thanks, Marcella. Also on our show coming up, Doug Herbert may be away for a couple of days, but he did leave us a story, which I can't wait to hear. It is about a brand new vending machine in Kamloops, and it dispenses not candy, not potato chips, but art. It's called the Kamloops Art Drop. And we're going to check it out in just a little over an hour from now. And just a few months after Kamloops City Council rejected a plan for 1,300 new homes in the Dufferin area, the developer is back with a smaller 900-unit proposal. So we're going to hear more about that later on the show. I'm excited to hear more. All right, let's take a little look here at your weather forecast. What's that? Yeah, lots of sunshine throughout our whole listening area. Very warm for today and tomorrow. Back to showers and much cooler temperatures on Friday, yeah, as you edge towards the weekend. 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
5: This is World Report. Good morning, I'm Martina Fitzgerald. Energy Minister Tim Hodgson is in BC for a major announcement about liquefied natural gas. The deal with Germany could see up to 1 million metric tons of LNG exported annually. It would come from a planned facility off the northwest coast of BC. Janice McGregor is in our parliamentary bureau this morning. Janice, what is the significance of this deal?
6: The Solisim's production, storage, and terminal facility was referred to the major projects office last November as a priority for federal approval. Once built, the plan is to export some 12 million metric tons of liquefied natural gas annually. But as BC Premier David Eby explained yesterday, the business case for Solisim's isn't there until enough offtake deals are in place.
7: A major announcement with a European partner of purchasing LNG gets us that much closer to final investment decision of this more than $10 billion investment in British Columbia and Canada.
6: When we hear from natural

0: affected regions in the past 21 days must have a health assessment. Anyone with symptoms could be transferred to hospital or required to self-isolate.
1: I think it's absolutely a reasonable approach.
0: Dr. Isaac Bogosh is an infectious disease specialist in Toronto. He thinks these measures are helpful.
1: It's going to reduce the already low risk.
0: But he says Canada also needs to increase efforts on the ground to get the outbreak in Central Africa, driven by a rare strain of the Ebola virus, under control, a disease that currently has no approved treatment or vaccine. Jennifer LaGrassa, CBC News, Windsor, Ontario.
2: Rescuers in central Laos say they have found five villagers stuck in a flooded cave alive. They've been trapped there for more than a week, ever since they went to search for gold and flash floods blocked their exit. Video posted by a Thai rescue group appears to show the villagers in the cave, each wearing a headlamp and sitting on a rock surrounded by floodwater. Two people are still missing. Getting around on an electric moped or motorcycle in Ontario could soon become more complicated. The province is looking to reclassify them as motor vehicles. Currently, they're e-bikes under the provincial law. But as Giacomo Panico reports, owners could soon need a license and insurance.
3: Well, you got your high beams, your low beams, turn signals, horn.
4: Peter Boucher proudly shows off his shiny new electric moped. It follows the existing rules on e-bikes in Ontario, meaning he doesn't need a license, registration, or insurance. Important factors, says Boucher, since he lives on a fixed income.
3: But if they regulate it, I can't afford that, and that's the end of me for, you know, driving my scooter.
4: The CEO of the Insurance Brokers Association of Ontario points out that heavy e-bikes that are more akin to mopeds and motorcycles should be treated differently than bicycles. Colin Simpson says without insurance, governments are often on the hook to cover accident expenses.
5: Because no one individual is likely to be able to afford to pay for the claims that they create and the damage they create through a single vehicle accident. But if you're part of the risk, you need to be part of the solution.
4: If adopted, the changes mean Ontario would be the first province to require insurance for slow-speed electric mopeds. The Canadian Electric Bicycle Association, which represents e-bike retailers, says the government is overreacting to concerns about riders who operate e-bikes illegally on roads and sidewalks. Ontario's Ministry of Transportation says enforcement would only start after a 12-month education campaign, but they wouldn't provide a launch date. Nonetheless, it seems Peter Boucher's time with his cherished moped is running out.
3: I love this thing. I'm going to hate to have to give it up. I really would.
4: Giacomo Panico, CBC News, Ottawa.
2: 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I'm Martina Fitzgerald. 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
6: Thanks, Martina Fitzgerald. Good morning. I'm Shelley Joyce, sitting in for Doug Herbert this morning for Wednesday, May 27th. And you're listening to Daybreak on CBC Radio 1. Loads of sunshine in our forecast for today. Big blue sky expected. When I kind of was standing around in the driveway, I like to take a few moments just to enjoy the morning before I take off for the day. Mm-hmm. And the birds were singing and it was just so lovely and cool this morning. Did you get that at your place too?
7: I do. And then sometimes I'm wondering, it's so loud that I'm thinking, is someone actually playing like
6: Bird music
7: or audio to try to keep something away from their garden or whatever, because it's so loud.
6: It is so loud. Especially first thing in the morning when it's quiet like that. It just really resonates. Anyway, so we're in for a beautiful day. It's a bit gray right now, but 29 this afternoon. So I should have dressed differently, I think. It was cool when I left the house this morning. 6:10. Here's what we have coming up for you in our first half hour. Sacred fires are burning today across BC to mark the five-year anniversary of Tecumseh's 215. We'll hear more about that in just a few moments from now. And MLA Ward Stamer's bill to have dash cams in commercial trucks is moving forward. We'll hear from the BC Trucking Association in our next half hour as well. 6:11, Marcella's here with some news headlines.
7: Thanks, Shelley. Work continues to keep the ER at the hospital and 100 Mile House open every day. A community group has joined forces with Interior Health to address ongoing staff shortages, which have seen the local ER temporarily closed at least 17 times so far this year. And the owner of a tattoo shop in Kelowna is suing local outreach group for defamation. He says they use social media to falsely accuse him of kicking homeless drug users outside his shop in Rutland. Those stories and more are coming up in about 20 minutes.
6: All right, so do expect some big blue skies today for Kamloops, 29 this afternoon. It's only 12 now, 31 degrees for tomorrow, and then back to showers and much cooler weather by Friday. Merritt Sunshine, 27 today, Logan Lake, 23, Barrier, 27. Sun Peaks, you'll hit 21 this afternoon with sunshine. Lytton Lillooet, 30 for today and 32 for tomorrow. Cache Creek, sunshine, 29, Clinton, 23, Ashcroft, 28, and way up around 31 for tomorrow for Ashcroft. Salmon Arm Chase and the Shuswap, 27 for this afternoon. We have 31 in Clearwater, 24 for Blue River, sunny if you're in Valemount, 21 as your afternoon high, and in Revelstoke, 25 with sunshine. 100 Mile House and Williams Lake, sunny, 21 for 100 Mile today, 23 for Williams Lake, another gorgeous day for tomorrow. Punsee Mountain, you're at zero this morning to start your day, and in Vancouver, sunshine and 19 today on the coast.
7: And taking a look at the roads, there's no major issues on the highways, but the McClure Ferry is closed today for pre-planned maintenance work. That service will be down from 6 a.m. today to 7 p.m. And a reminder, Highway 1 is partially closed at the Sagebrush Overpass in Kamloops. Both eastbound lanes between the Columbia Street exit and Summit Drive on-ramp have been blocked, so crews can replace bridge joints on the overpass.
6: Okay, very good. Thank you.
7: I'm Twister.
6: You're tongue-tied. Well, today is a day of reflection for Tecumloops Tsekwekmek. 5 years ago today, the nation shared preliminary findings from a ground-penetrating radar survey at the former Kamloops Indian Residential School. It said the survey indicated 215 suspected burial sites. Across BC today, 21 sacred fires are burning at former residential schools and hospital sites to honor children who left their families to attend these schools but never came home. Since the announcement, many First Nations have warned of a rise in residential school denialism. But Robert Phillips of the First Nations Summit says the evidence is clear, including at the former Kamloops Indian Residential School.
8: Well, I think we have to base it on facts. In this particular case, you know, there's scientific evidence, there's historical documentation, there's firsthand accounts of survivors. And, you know, again, we have to seek the truth. And it takes hard work. And First Nations, such as Kamloops, the Tsekwekmek, that are there, that have residential schools, are trying to do it in a proper way. And so they're trying to overcome all of this. And that's why I do believe that, you know, in terms of the work that they're doing, you know, again, just this political cloud that is so negative, that's just, you know, it seems that whenever there's a downturn in the economy, for example, you know, people start to want to blame. And as soon as, you know, major projects or projects, you know, that don't go through or may go through, there's a blame and it goes to First Nations. And I don't want to digress, but I think this is important because we need to stand up First Nations in the history that they've had for thousands of years. There's Aboriginal title on the ground with Crown title. There's nothing to fear. And I think that people have to understand that it's very difficult work in reconciliation because of the past 150 years plus of what happened in British Columbia under this colonial rule. And so we have to get to a point of not only reconciliation, but, you know, in terms of getting down to not only recognizing First Nations people, but implementing the work that's underway. And I think with this 5-year anniversary, it is one of those times, like 5 years ago, when a lot of people were learning and understanding. I think people now have to reflect, start to understand. Kids are learning in the schools, but all people, all races, all in British Columbia, right across Canada and internationally, have to understand what happened in Canada, what happened in British Columbia, and what happened in Kamloops.
6: Robert Phillips, on the political executive of the First Nations Summit, which represents First Nations involved in treaty negotiations in BC. He is a member of the Tsekeskan First Nation, also known as the Canham Lake Band, near 100 Mile House. Today marks 5 years since Tecumloops announced 215 possible unmarked graves. Cook P. Roseanne Casimir has said she is not doing interviews at this time, but later this morning we'll hear from the federal Indigenous Affairs Minister about what's being done to support the nation in their search for answers. That's coming up at 10 after 7 this morning, so a little less than an hour from now.

0: big commercial rigs in BC could all be equipped with dash cams within the next 6 months. This after a private member's bill passed third reading this week. It was tabled by Conservative Kamloops North Thompson MLA Ward Stamer. He spoke with reporters outside of the legislature.
1: It does give us that extra safety valve when people are not driving safely, that we have evidence to be able to prove that. And then, again, it's the same as when there is a crash. What's the first thing the RCP says? Does anybody have any dash cam footage? So I'm quite confident that it's going to get those desired effects. And again, it's the first jurisdiction in the world that will actually have mandatory dash cams. And I'm hoping across Canada, our provinces will follow suit.
0: And that is Kamloops North Thompson MLA Ward Stamer. The BC Trucking Association says it supports the idea of mandatory dash cams. Dave Earle is their president and CEO. He spoke with the CBC's Chris Walker about the effect cameras could have on safety.
2: Well, there's a couple. One of it is a prophylactic effect, where if you know that your behavior externally facing is being recorded, you're less likely to take those chances.
3: Right.
2: It also is that you've got every other commercial vehicle on the road sees you, so you're less likely to take those chances.
3: All right.
2: Now that's the theory. In practice, again, there's a bunch of these things on their own, and we still see some really, really terrible, terrible behavior.
3: Sure. Do we know how long, you know, these tapes would have to be held? Who would be in custody of them? Well, like, it's kind of the regime around what would happen to all this footage?
2: Yeah, no, and that's one of the things when we're going through the process for your listener. This bill passed third reading. Now, it's remarkable because it's a private member's bill that's passed third reading. That's a whole other process. Not a whole other process, but that's a really remarkable stance that you're seeing both parties looking at this issue cooperatively. What we will see is regulation around this, and that's where we get right down to the details to say, okay, it's not as simple as throwing up a camera on your dash and saying, have at her. We've got data retention rules, protocols, quality of footage, specifications. All those things have to be worked out via regulation, and that's what you see in the bill. Is that there will be lots of time to work on regulation.
0: Dave Earle there. Dave's the president and CEO of the BC Trucking Association, and he was speaking there with Chris Walker, host of Daybreak South in Kelowna. The new rule on mandatory dash cams in commercial trucks could take effect within the next 6 months. 6:19 now. Good morning. You're listening to Daybreak on CBC Radio 1. Canada's proposed Bill C-22 is sparking debate over privacy, cybersecurity, and police powers. The bill would give police faster access to some digital subscriber information during their investigations. But critics warn it could weaken encryption and expand government surveillance capabilities. There are also some concerns about what it could mean for investment in Canada's tech sector. So for a closer look, we've reached out to David Gerhard in Winnipeg. He's the head of the Department of Computer Science at the University of Manitoba. Hi, David. Good morning.
4: Good morning.
0: What is Bill C-22 trying to do, and what makes it so controversial?
4: So this is the latest in a long line of attempts by the federal government to implement what we call lawful access, which is a way for police and CSIS and other law enforcement to get access to online data to aid their investigations. It's something that the police and CSIS have been asking for a long time. It requires service providers to retain usage data, information about how we access websites, how often, from what devices, and it sets up processes by which the police can request and access that. It's controversial because of the amount of data that is being requested to be retained, the way in which it's being retained, the time frames, as well as the processes by which it has the potential to grant access could maybe expose security holes. And these things are problematic. Mm.
0: Do people agree? Do the experts agree that this bill is the right approach to help police in their investigations?
4: Most of the folks who are looking at this agree that this is better than previous attempts. Previous attempts had provisions where police could access significant amounts of data without a warrant. The warrantless access here is severely restricted, which is great. They have to ask a yes-no question, like, has this person been to this site? Do you have access to this person's data? And then the provider says yes or no, and that's it. Anything after that needs a warrant. But the warrant procedures are more sort of streamlined, which is sort of what they've been asking for. The concerns, the challenges are the amount of data being collected is very large. It's being required to be maintained for a year. And although the bill has a provision that says we're not going to require companies to break their to introduce vulnerabilities into their systems, there is also at the very back end of the provision, the back end of the bill, a provision that says that new regulations that come into effect as a result of this bill will be mandatory. And that means that later on, after the bill has been passed, it's possible that that there may be a requirement to break encryption, and that is a real problem.
0: I see. Okay. Can you kind of explain that? I'm wondering about Google, Meta, Apple, how they're feeling about this, these major tech companies.
4: Yeah, so they've actually been in these hearings talking to the lawmakers about this. The encryption is the biggest problem here, because encryption is this magical technology that everybody has access to equally that works really, really well, right? If you encrypt your data and nobody else then can have access to it. And we're used to this idea because you hear stories about somebody losing their iPhone password. That means that iPhone can't work. Apple can't help you. Nobody can get access to it. If there was a provision that required the police to be able to have access to sort of break into a device from the back end, that would mean that almost anybody could do that, right? If the police had a backdoor into your iPhone, then there's a chance that the bad guys could find a way to make use of that backdoor as well. So anything that says there's a potential to break encryption by forcing companies to build a backdoor, the Apples and Googles of the world say we're not going to do that.
0: Okay. Would this have any effect on everyday people, like small businesses in Canada, you and me?
4: Yeah. The other concern about the bill is the definition of electronic service provider is overly broad. So you imagine a plumber comes in to do some work on your pipes and then installs an electronic leak detector to find out if anything's going wrong later on. That's an electronic device. That's considered an electronic service provider. Anything that provides electronic service. So that person would have to comply with this order by collecting all of the data and maintaining it for a year. All doctors are electronic doctors. All lawyers are electronic lawyers these days. And so because of the breadth of that definition, almost everybody would have to collect this data, maintain it, and then provide it to law enforcement when asked. Mm.
0: So some apps and VPN services said they may leave Canada over this. Is that actually a real risk?
4: I think it is. Proton VPN has actually indicated that they have these kind of concerns. A VPN, by the way, is a virtual private network. This is a technique that people use to hide their activity online. There's a lot of good legitimate uses for VPNs. Lots of people use it every day, but the bad guys use it to hide their trails as well. Proton VPN said, like, they're not able to comply with this regulation as written. Their whole business model is we're not keeping your data. We're not keeping logs. And this bill would require them to keep logs, and so they're not able to comply with that. And so they would have to either leave Canada, or if they continue to operate, there would be judicial interventions of some kind.
0: Hmm. Would this impact Canada's sort of competitiveness in AI, like cloud services, digital infrastructure, that kind of thing?
4: Yeah, I think there's the potential for Canada's reputation as a place where people can do business in a way that respects privacy could be at risk if this bill is passed as is. We have this experience in Canada of being worried about what happens to our data when it goes other places. The same could be said of other people trying to do business in Canada if they know that their data would be collected and retained for a long period of time and have the potential to be breached by lawmakers, law enforcement, or even bad guys sometimes.
0: So what about if Canada does not pass this kind of legislation at all? What's the risk there?
4: Yeah, so if this bill doesn't pass, then we have another step in the long line of not implementing lawful access. It's clear that lawmakers, police, CSIS, law enforcement organizations need some kind of updated access to online data. They need some way to continue investigations online. The current provisions are not working. The time frames for warrants are too long. The trails go cold before the police can get involved. So they need something improved. And other jurisdictions around the world are updating their laws to give different kinds of access. This bill isn't it, but it's closer than previous versions. And with a number of tweaks, improving the definitions and timeframes and stuff, there's a chance that this might be a reasonable balance.
0: Okay, David, thank you. Thanks for your time.
4: You're very welcome.
0: That's David Gerhardt, head of the Department of Computer Science at the University of Manitoba. And we reached him this morning in Winnipeg. Singer-songwriter Jen Grant has released a new album. It's called Queen of the Straight. And among other things, it honors her late mother. Here is one of the tracks off this new album. This is Jen Grant, and the song is called Gonna Be Free.

0: That is Jen Grant with Gonna Be Free. That's a track from her brand new album, Queen of the Straight. It is 6:29, and good morning to you. Welcome. This is Daybreak on CBC Radio 1. Just kind of get, I'm feeling a little rusty this morning, maybe just tired. It's just Wednesday.
1: Yes.
0: Doug Herbert's away for another couple of days, and then he'll be back again on Friday. We've got sunshine in the forecast today. I know it's a little gray out there this morning, and it almost smells like it's going to rain, but Environment Canada says just dress appropriately for today, up to 29 degrees. Lots of blue sky and sunshine today, and same sort of forecast for tomorrow. In fact, even a little bit warmer before it cools off on Friday. Coming up on 6:30, this is Daybreak. 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
2: This is CBC News. Good morning, I'm Marcella Bernardo in Kamloops. It's 13 degrees and mostly cloudy. Williams Lake is 6 degrees and mainly sunny. Canada's Indigenous Relations Minister says work continues to support the Tecumloops Nation 5 years after the world learned about a possible burial site on the grounds of the former Kamloops Indian Residential School.
3: It was really heavy, and now in this work, it's continuing.
4: Rebecca Alty is the Federal Minister of Crown Indigenous Relations and Northern Affairs Canada. She says there have been challenges in getting documents.
3: What took some time was making sure that we were redacting any sensitive or confidential and third-party information.
4: She says documents have now been provided to the National Centre for Truth and Reconciliation. Since 2021, the federal government has also provided $284 million to 65 different Indigenous communities, including $9 million to Tecumloops for investigative work. In a statement put out in February, Tecumloops says the area that's being investigated will either be turned into a sacred site or excavated. The federal government is preparing for the possibility of excavation, but Alty says it will all depend on what the nation decides. Jennifer Norwell, CBC News, Kamloops.
2: Kamloops RCMP have released more details about Monday night's fatal crash near NorCam Secondary. The 29-year-old man pronounced dead at the scene was from Kamloops. He was killed when his motorcycle collided with a pickup where Tronchill Road crosses 12th Street. The 41-year-old driver of the truck was not seriously hurt. Police are asking possible witnesses to reach out as they continue to investigate the cause of the collision, which happened shortly before 11 p.m. So far this year, the ER at the hospital in 100 Mile House has temporarily closed 17 times. A community-led group called Spirit of 66 is now working with Interior Health to tackle ongoing staff shortages. Project creator Victoria Walker says that includes providing homes for health workers, more training space for student nurses, and giving residents more access to virtual care.
5: I feel like council needs to be aware there are solutions out there, and we want to make sure that these are presented to them, because we do need to have this problem fixed. It's not something that can wait 2 or 6 years.
2: A task force set up by Interior Health is also looking at reducing shifts from 12 to 8 hours. Recruitment efforts include hiring more doctors trained in the United States. Right now, only half of the 13 physicians at private clinics in 100 Mile are willing to cover the ER. Remaining shifts are filled by doctors visiting from surrounding communities. The city of Penticton is dealing with a massive spike in overdose calls. As CBC's Tiffany Goodwin reports, that's creating a lot more work for local firefighters.
6: An increase of 484%. That's how much the Penticton Fire Department says overdose calls have gone up in the past year. The city says last year, the fire department responded to just 32 overdoses in the first 3 months of the year. This year, that number is 187 for the same time period. Part of the challenge is a new drug that's hit the street called metatomidine. The drug is a sedative typically used in veterinary medicine that's naloxone resistant. It's been in Penticton since at least November. Fire Chief Mike Larson says the spike in overdoses is adding a lot of pressure to the system.
7: Definitely taxing on our resources. They are lasting a lot longer on scene as well, just based on the drug we're using.
6: But Larson says while the number of overdoses have gone up, overdose deaths have dropped by roughly half for the same time period. Tiffany Goodwin, CBC News, Penticton.
2: In Kelowna, the owners of a tattoo shop are suing a local outreach group for defamation. As Brady Strachan reports, the legal battle follows a heated confrontation outside the business in Rutland earlier this month.
8: In the civil claim, the owners of Evil Genius Artworks allege they've been unfairly targeted by a social media smear campaign. Donovan and Shondell Moore are suing the Lighthouse Recovery from Starvation Society and five outreach workers. According to the lawsuit, the defendants falsely posted to social media that Donovan Moore violently kicked two people and was a danger to the public. In his own Facebook video, Moore says he was simply trying to move two people who were using drugs away from the back of his tattoo shop. He claims the defendants then shared the defamatory posts within the tattoo industry to spark a boycott.
1: We've experienced hostility both online and in the real world. Negative reviews, attacks on our reputation, threats towards our business, and attempts to interfere with our livelihood.
8: The Moores are seeking damages and a court-ordered apology. The defendants have not yet filed a legal response, and none of the claims have been proven in court. Brady Strachan, CBC News, Kelowna.
2: The BC Cattlemen's Association is asking local governments and the province for financial help managing water reservoirs. It comes 1 week after the declaration of a local drought-related emergency.
9: Our storage of water is way down from normal years.
10: Kevin Boone with the BC Cattlemen's Association says this spring has been dry. Water reservoirs used by cattle ranchers across the province to grow hay and livestock are important in droughts, but Boone says some have been decommissioned.
9: It has become very extremely expensive.
10: He says most reservoirs are maintained by farmers and ranchers, but the stored water is also used to fight wildfires and maintain stream levels for spawning fish.
9: This is really a matter of almost building a community watershed.
10: Last week, the Silk Okanagan Nation Alliance called on the province to implement water restrictions after seeing low water levels throughout BC's interior and Okanagan regions. In a statement, the province says it is preparing for drought conditions and is working with First Nations and agriculture. Jacqueline Gelineau, CBC News, Salmon Arm.
2: Cleanup continues after yesterday's major sewage leak in the Comox Valley on Vancouver Island. The regional district issued a do not flush order for all residents due to a ruptured pipe at a wastewater pump station. It stopped spilling raw sewage late yesterday afternoon. Water use is back to normal now, but people are still being asked to avoid the shoreline near the Comox Valley Marina and Goose Spit Park. Finally, the Vegas Golden Knights and BC native Shea Theodore are returning to the Stanley Cup Final. They beat the Colorado Avalanche 2-1 last night, sweeping the best of seven Western Conference series in four straight games. The Knights will face the winner of the Eastern Conference Final between Montreal and Carolina. Carolina leads that series 2-1. Game 4 is later today in Montreal. It's 6:36, and that is your latest CBC News for British Columbia.
0: Thank you, Marcella. I'm sure Paul McGowan will have a lot to say about that. Also, the Golden Knights are through to the Stanley Cup Final.
2: Yeah, so, I had to shout out to Shea Theodore. He's a BC boy.
0: All right. 6:36. Paul is standing by to chat with us about sports, so I'll get through this very quickly. Let me just quickly peek at this weather forecast. I can summarize it in just a line or two here. We've got lots of sunshine, big blue skies expected today. I know it's a bit gray out there this morning, but it's really going to turn around later on today. 29 as our high for Kamloops, and then tomorrow 31 degrees. With lots of sunshine and blue skies. Friday, very good chance of showers and quite a bit cooler with highs of 23. If you're listening from Lytton and Lillooet, sunny and 30 for you folks today, 32 degrees for tomorrow. Salmon Arm Chase and the Shuswap expect 27 as your high, and in the Caribou, highs of up to 21 degrees. Time now for a look at sports. Here's Paul. Hi, Paul. Good morning.
11: Good morning, Shelley.
0: I guess we should start with hockey. Golden Knights are through to the Stanley Cup Final.
11: Yeah, which is incredible because this Golden Knights team, yes, there is talent on their roster, but they were inconsistent for the entire season. They were downright bad for chunks of this year. They were bad enough that they fired their head coach with just 8 games remaining in the regular season. And at that point, it was not a sure thing that they would even make the playoffs. And they just finished sweeping the best team in the regular season, the Colorado Avalanche. An incredible turnaround for Vegas, for Colorado, a devastating missed opportunity. And you can hear the devastation in the voice of head coach Jared Bednar.
12: Humility is certainly a word you can use for it. I think that losing sucks and losing 4 straight is worse. And I think the further you go, the worse it gets. But I'll say this, like from day one, our guys gave us everything they got. It's a very, very good team that we lost to, and we'll have to reflect on our season and our series and go from there.
11: A bad day in Denver. Vegas, meanwhile, awaits the winner of Montreal and Carolina. Those two teams play game 4 tonight. The Hurricanes lead that series 2-1.
0: Okay, let's move to basketball, where the fight continues for a spot in the NBA final.
11: And the series out west is one for the ages. You have Shai Gilgeous-Alexander and the Thunder. With all of the pieces and all of these predictions that they will build an NBA dynasty, but they're running into Victor Wembanyama, all 7'4" of him. He and the Spurs have emerged as maybe the only real challenge to the Thunder's aspirations of multiple NBA championships. This series between the Spurs and Thunder was tied at 2. It's the Thunder who gained the edge last night in Game 5. They win 127-114. They are now just a game away from their second straight NBA final, and they earned the win last night despite missing 2 of their top 4 scorers. Shai, after the game, was quick to credit the contributions of his teammates.
13: We don't get this far. I don't have this individual success. This team doesn't have the success without all 15 guys in the locker room, and we proved it tonight. Like, if it was 4 or 5 me's out there, we would have been down 20 after the first quarter. But the guys were great to start the game. Probably should never start like that again. Give us a better chance to win a ball game, but the guys held it down.
11: Shai, overly humble there. He, yeah, maybe didn't have the best shooting night. He still had 32 points. Game 6 between the Spurs and Thunder goes tomorrow. And in the WNBA, the Toronto Tempo are back in action tonight. They're in Chicago to face the Sky.
0: We have time. I want to end on tennis, if you don't mind. A young Canadian tennis star, back where it all started.
11: Yeah, the French Open last year is where we all first took notice of Victoria Mboko. She had never competed in a Grand Slam at that point in the year, but she qualified, she reached the third round, and she has been building a name for herself ever since. She was back on the court at Roland Garros yesterday, earned a straight sets victory to move on to round 2. A good start for Mboko under new coach Wim Fissette.
14: Working with Wim, it's been very fun so far. You know, he has such a history of working with slam champions and he knows what it takes to get there. So bringing in that kind of experience for me, it kind of gives me a different perspective of what I can do to be in those kinds of positions. I think I can learn a lot from him.
11: Yeah, Fissette has worked with a who's who of top tennis talent, including Naomi Osaka, Iga Świątek. Both of them have been ranked number 1 in the world. Mboko is back on the court tomorrow. She'll face Czechia's Katerina Siniaková.
0: All right. Hey, thank you, Paul. We'll see you again tomorrow, huh?
11: Sounds good. Thanks,
0: Shelley. Okay, bye. Have a good one. That is Paul McGowan of CBC Sports. And good morning. It's Wednesday, May 27th. This is Daybreak on CBC Radio 1.

0: Coming up here on Daybreak, just a few months after Kamloops City Council rejected a plan for 1,300 new homes in the Dufferin area, the developer is back with a smaller 900-unit proposal. We're going to hear more about that in about an hour from now here on Daybreak. Saying a word that they know they're not supposed to use can be irresistible to kids. But cursing when you stub your toe is a lot different from using a slur. There are ways parents can make it clear what's appropriate and what's not. And of course, every family, of course, we all have our own standards. Joining us now to discuss this tantalizing topic is Esbjerg Bergman. He's a father of three and the author of Special Topics in Being a Parent, a queer and tender guide to things I've learned about parenting, mostly the hard way. And we invite him on to the show this morning.
1: Good morning.
0: How do you explain the difference between swearing and using a slur if you're talking to kids?
1: Yeah, I think it is actually really important to describe the difference. You know, when I was a kid, it was all just sort of bad words. And I don't think that swears and slurs are, you know, are the same weight. I think of, you know, I would describe swears to somebody as a word that isn't necessarily respectful. And I don't think that swears are always disrespectful. I think sometimes it's just an intensifier that we use to show we're having a lot of feelings about something. But they're not part of respectful language. And so when we're in a situation where we're being respectful, at school, at a religious service, at your grandmother's house, we don't say swears. Slurs to me are a whole different situation. Slurs are designed to be disrespectful. They're words that we use for the purpose of being hurtful or demeaning to a person or to a group of people because of something about their identity, because of something about their personhood. And I think we know that because for every slur that exists, there is a respectful or a positive word that you could use to describe that same group of people or that same characteristic. And so when we use a slur, we are being mean on purpose. And I feel much less tolerant of that than I do of the occasional or even frequent swear word.
0: I might need you to define slur for me because I'm not really sure. Would you be comfortable giving an example?
1: Well, I'm not going to say slurs on the radio, even though technically I am allowed and I'm not allowed to say swears, largely because I don't, you know, children are listening. I don't want to send slurs into people's breakfast tables. But I will say that, you know, they are words describing an identity or a personal condition, where someone's from, their gender, their sexual orientation, their body, their skin color, right? Things about a person that cannot be changed, that are part of their human makeup, but that describe them in ways that are intended to be degrading or hurtful, right? So not a respectful word.
0: Yeah. How should parents react if they hear their kids saying something inappropriate?
1: Well, you know, I think that there are a few different very reasonable ways to address a swear. I think a slur requires what I think of as the big no, right? Parents, we say no all the time. It's in the job description. But there's a real difference between a procedural no, right? Like, do not leave your shoes on the floor in the hallway, where the kid says, oh, sorry, sorry. But, like, we know we're going to be back here tomorrow. And a values no, which sounds like absolutely not. We do not use words that demean other people for their identity in this family. I never want you to use that word again. Do you understand? And then we explain why. And I think the first thing that needs to come is that big no. And we're not yelling, right? But we are making a really strong, clear values statement. And then we follow it up with an explanation. It's hurtful. It's offensive. It's, you know, that's not a good kind of person to be who, you know, is being mean to other people on purpose. If we know anything about the history of the word that the kid may have repeated or heard, we can tell them a little bit about it, especially when they're older, so they kind of know what they're saying. But I think we really need to be super clear with kids in all situations that slurs are just not acceptable.
0: So let's talk about swear words for a second, because I know a lot of kids, including maybe possibly mine at some point in time, would have heard swear words at home from their own parents. Any guidance?
1: Absolutely.
0: For families on like how to establish what's appropriate and what's not?
1: I mean, I definitely learned some very important things about how I talk in traffic when my
0: kids
1: were about
0: car.
1: 3 years old. And yeah, and then suddenly they're saying the same thing I'm saying. And I think, oh, I got to change how I talk about, got to change how I talk about the other cars, perhaps. I think that, you know, you can certainly have a conversation with a kid that certain words are adult words, just like there are adult beverages. So that's not a word for you to use right now. See me when you're whatever age you think is appropriate, 13, 16, 18. I think that you can talk about as a guidepost that there's a real difference between swearing about something and swearing at someone. It's one thing to say this soccer ball is a real piece of poop. Mm-hmm. And it's a very different thing to say that about your sister. Mm-hmm. I also, you know, listen, I think families have different cultures about swearing. If the parents swear a lot, the kids tend to swear a lot. And if the parents don't, then kids typically don't. I know families where the kids get a swear budget. They are allowed a certain number of swear words per week or month. I've known families where the kids can swear, but they have to ask permission first. And all of these tactics sort of do the same thing, which is that they remind kids that swear words are a different category of language, and we need to be more cautious about when we say them. But, you know, I want my kids to, you know, I don't want them swearing in the classroom. I don't want them swearing in front of their grandparents. But honestly, you know, I know they're on the playground saying their little swear words with their friends. And I think kids need a little opportunity to transgress. And I don't mind that one. I think that, you know, slurs are a real concern for me. And I think that when it comes to swears, you can talk to your kids about what you find appropriate for them. And then just sort of reinforce as you feel appropriate until they're old enough that, you know, their swearing is perhaps not your business anymore.
0: Yeah, I get that. Bear, always great to have you on our show. Thanks so much for this.
1: Thanks for having me.
0: And this is S. Bear Bergman, father of three and the author of Special Topics in Being a Parent, a queer and tender guide to things I've learned about parenting, mostly the hard way. We reached him in Regina this morning. Later on this week, the former U.S. Attorney General, Pam Bondi, will sit before a congressional committee to answer questions about the Epstein files. It's closed to the public. But among Epstein survivors who plan to be outside the hearing is Charlene Richard, the lone Canadian who came forward last fall. CBC's Katie Nicholson spent some time with Richard for an exclusive interview. Her documentary will air tonight on The National. Here's Katie Nicholson with more on her story.
2: Charlene she's a mother of four. She's been living with this trauma for a very long time. And you think about it, how often you might be at the supermarket checkout and you see your abuser splashed out over the tabloids and the front pages of newspapers. This was her life for a very long time. Here's a little bit of how she describes the immense pressure of holding on to all of this before she came forward, and how, in an odd way, it kind of made her and other survivors strong enough to face this very public role they now have.
3: Charlene says she was trafficked into her 20s, but she just couldn't talk to anyone about what happened to her for decades.
4: I like to say that now I'm like a diamond, because a diamond's pounded and pounded and pounded, and then it's a rock, and it just becomes a diamond after so many years of basically being abused. That's literally how all of us survivors are.
5: How do you come out the other side of that?
4: At some point, it all becomes too heavy.
2: What actually made her step into the spotlight? Two things. First, she saw an old friend from her early modeling days speaking on Capitol Hill on the news. Her name is Lisa Phillips. She's really taken a prominent role with her survivors, even has a podcast. So she calls her friend Lisa up, and then she tells her everything, just spilled her guts, essentially, what she went through and sort of the parallels between her story and Lisa's story. So Lisa invites her to dinner with other survivors, and they were planning this PSA, the PSA that aired during the Super Bowl. You might remember, it's quite powerful. A lot of the survivors standing there holding pictures of themselves as young girls, the sort of the age that they were when they first met Jeffrey Epstein and started to be trafficked. So she shared her story at that table, and she said she just felt this overwhelming support she hadn't felt before that helped her move forward and decide she was going to speak out on Capitol Hill, at the UN, and take part in this PSA. And it's really as she was doing that that she says it really started to hit her. She learned words and legal definitions for the things that she says happened to her that she had been living with all this time. And the other thing that gave her courage to do this, her kids. She says she has four kids. We actually speak to them a bit in the documentary. They supported her decision to come forward. It can be very scary, she says. It was the scariest thing she ever did. Epstein survivors, you have to remember, get threats. They're being accused of being part of a Democratic hoax here in this country, and they get harassment, but she says she has no regrets.
0: CBC's Katie Nicholson there. You can watch the documentary tonight. It's going to be on The National, 10 p.m. local on CBC TV, or you can stream it everywhere you get your CBC News. 6:54, time for Mind Breakers.
6: First and foremost, it's the humidity and the kind of heat they may encounter if hopefully they make it out of the preliminary round and may have to play games outdoors in New York or Kansas City in the dead of summer.
0: The Canadian men's soccer team has arrived in Charlotte, North Carolina for their World Cup training camp. But a handful of key players are not there. Here's CBC reporter Jamie Strachan.
6: The big name, of course, in all of this, Captain Alphonso Davies. Davies suffered a hamstring injury earlier this month. Jesse Marsh told us yesterday he would not be in this camp. He's going to stay in Germany to continue to receive treatment. Marsh said, you know what, Davies may not be ready for that June 12th opener, but he did say he was going to play in this tournament.
0: Okay, so here's our Mindbreakers question today. The generally accepted early treatment for a hamstring injury follows the letters RICE or RICE. We want to know, what do those letters stand for? 1-855-400-CBC1. That's the number. If you're treating a hamstring injury, what does RICE actually stand for? 1-855-400-CBC1. Wait until you see our new Mindbreakers mug that we're giving away. You're going to love this thing. Here's your chance to get in on it. While you dial, here's Steve Winwood.

0: From 1986, Steve Winwood back in the high life again, back to Mindbreakers. Hi, Annie. Good morning to you.
1: Good morning.
0: Good to hear your voice this morning. As Canada prepares for the World Cup, Captain Alphonso Davies is on his way back from a hamstring injury. In treating a hamstring injury, what does RICE stand for? RICE, R-I-C-E.
1: It stands for rest, ice, compression, and elevation.
0: You are so right. Have you had a hamstring injury yourself in the past?
1: I have not, but I've had other injuries where I've had to use RICE, and it works very well.
0: Awesome. I guess in the case of Alphonso Davies, the team, they've got him in Germany getting some sort of a special, like, high-end treatment. Not available in North America, they say.
1: Oh, very interesting. Yeah. Well, yes, there is ways to speed it up, so let's hope they get him on the field as soon as possible.
0: For sure. Annie, you're going to love this new Daybreak mug. They just came in. It's the kind of mug you want to drink hot chocolate from, maybe on a cabin or cottage or dock sometime this summer. It's a beauty. I'm going to put your name in the draw for it.
1: Excellent. Thank you.
0: Thank you so much. Yeah, have a great day. Talk to you soon. Bye-bye.
1: You as well.
0: Okay, bye. And it's time now for
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6: This is World Report. Good morning, I'm Martina Fitzgerald. Prime Minister Mark Carney is announcing plans to buy a fleet of surveillance jets for the Royal Canadian Air Force. Canada is now negotiating with Saab to purchase its GlobalEye airborne early warning aircraft. Carney says it is critical to protecting Canadian sovereignty.
7: With its suite of advanced sensors and mission systems, Saab's GoldenEye will be a key resource for Canadian Armed Forces to detect and deter threats across the Arctic. The GlobalEye's airborne surveillance capability can track objects and signals up to 650 kilometers away, and they'll share in real time that information with the Canadian forces and our allies.
6: The deal would involve a partnership with Bombardier that would provide for 3,000 jobs in Canada. Saab is a Swedish company. GlobalEye was in competition with U.S.-based Boeing aircraft. The deal will bring Canada in line with NATO, which is considering the GlobalEye to replace its aging fleet of early warning aircraft. Energy Minister Tim Hodgson is in British Columbia for a major announcement about liquefied natural gas. The deal with Germany could see up to 1 million metric tons of LNG exported annually. It would come from a planned facility off the northwest coast of BC. Janice McGregor is in our parliamentary bureau. Janice, what is the significance of this deal?
8: The Cilicim's production, storage, and terminal facility was referred to the Major Projects Office last November as a priority for federal approval. Once built, the plan is to export some 12 million metric tons

0: provided evidence to the tribunal on Monday. She is the former special interlocutor on missing children and unmarked burials.
1: For those little lives stolen, those little lives lost, what great things could they have done if their lives weren't taken by the state?
0: Today, the tribunal will hear testimony from survivors of forced sterilization. An interim ruling is expected on Friday. Joy Spearchief Morris, CBC News, Montreal.
2: Canadians are turning to artificial intelligence for medical advice, but it seems most of us want AI to support doctors, not replace them. Christine Burak has details.
3: A new survey shows nearly half of Canadians have tried using AI for medical advice, but many don't trust it. Nearly 7 in 10 would rather wait 2 weeks to see a doctor than get an instant AI diagnosis.
4: And even the people who told us they have really poor access to care, even they are saying that they would rather wait for a human doctor than
3: David Valentin is with Liaison Strategies, the firm that did the poll.
4: I think the worry now from the population is, what if it affects me? What if my care is diminished as a result of these new tools? What if my information is hacked or released in some way?
5: A second thing is, people are really worried about the role of big tech companies in AI, and they're worried about the profit motives of these companies and how that might...
3: Dr. Anmol Verma is a professor of AI research and education in medicine at the University of Toronto. As doctors' offices across the country roll out AI technology to take notes rather than writing them by hand, only 31% of those surveyed say they support doctors using that kind of AI during their visit.
5: It was surprising that
3: Verma says policymakers need to do a better job reassuring Canadians that patient privacy is really being protected.
5: It is absolutely true that there is a risk of losing trust in the system, and we can't afford to do that.
3: Most experts say they wouldn't rely on AI for specific medical advice or share personal health information, but say it can be useful for learning about conditions and even helping patients prepare questions for a doctor's visit. Christine Burak, CBC News, Toronto.
2: That is the latest national and international news from World Report. I'm Martina Fitzgerald. This is CBC News. Well, hello, good morning. It's Wednesday, May 27th. I'm Shelley Joy, sitting in for Doug Herbert. This is Daybreak on CBC Radio 1. And Marcella Bernardo is on the news desk this morning. We have a really fabulous show. Actually, Doug is still partly with us in spirit. He's got a story coming up. The most interesting concept. You can get pop and chips from a vending machine, but now you can get locally made art. So imagine that. We checked out this brand new Kamloops art drop. You put your money in, a piece of art comes out at 7:20 this morning. And in just a couple of moments from now, 5 years after Tecumloops announced 215 possible unmarked burial sites, we will ask the Federal Indigenous Relations Minister what Ottawa has done since. We'll have that story for you in just a moment from now. 7:10, here's Marcella with some news headlines.
6: Thanks, Shelley. Plans for a major housing development in the Dufferin area of Kamloops will be discussed at an upcoming public hearing. Yesterday, City Council voted in favor of revisiting the project, which has been revamped since it was rejected in January. And the City of Burnaby is introducing new rules for people who use e-scooters. The changes come amid growing concerns about public safety. Those stories and more coming up in about 20 minutes.
2: Did you see the new mugs we got in? Look
6: I
2: at this.
6: I haven't.
2: Oh, it's Ooh. Just a beauty, but you have to touch it and feel it because it's one of those mugs that just feels great in your hands. It's got the new CBC logo on it, and it just feels like a cabin mug to me. You know?
6: Okay, now that you said that, a bunch of my friends who listen to us are going to be like, hey, can I get one of your mugs?
2: Well, sometimes we get these mugs and I'm kind of like, But this one's a real beauty, and it's part of our prize pack for some of our contests like Mindbreakers.
6: You have to play Mindbreakers. Mm-hmm, not
2: exactly.
6: Give it to you for free.
2: Yeah, for sure. So you start making your friends get up early and call us if they want one of these mugs. Yeah.
6: And family members.
2: For sure. Sunny 29 for today. Boy, it is so gray out there this morning. It's hard to believe it's going to be so blue sky today, but sunny and 29, very warm. If you're just kind of choosing what to wear this morning, I would say layers, dress in layers, because it's 12 now, but almost up to 30 for later on this afternoon. 31, by the way, for tomorrow. And then Friday, it's going to cool off dramatically, and we may see some showers as well. So that's the forecast for Kamloops, but pretty much our whole listening area as well. Merritt, sunshine in 27 for today. It's 10 in Merritt this morning. Logan Lake, 23. Barrier, 27. Sun Peaks, 21. Lytton, Lillooet, loads of sunshine for you today, up to 30 and 32 for tomorrow. Cache Creek, sunshine, 29. Clinton, 23. Ashcroft, 28 degrees today, 31 tomorrow. Salmon Arm, Chase the Shuswap, 27 for today, and you'll have tons of gorgeous blue sky for tomorrow if you're in the Chase area as well. Clearwater, 31 with sun today. Blue River, 24. Vailmount, 21. Revelstoke, 25. And just a lovely couple of days in the Cariboo. Sunshine at 21 for today for 100 Mile House, 23 for Williams Lake, and another beauty on the way for tomorrow. Punsee Mountain, you're at zero this morning. Vancouver, sunshine and 19 for today on the coast.
6: And taking a look at the roads, the McClure Ferry is closed today for pre-planned maintenance work. Service will be down from 6 a.m. to 7 p.m. A reminder, Highway 1 is partially closed at the Sagebrush Overpass in Kamloops. Both eastbound lanes between the Columbia Street exit and Summit Drive on-ramp have been blocked, so crews can replace bridge joints on the overpass. And just a reminder that there's lots of road work in the city, so just watch out for orange signs and flag people, because especially on Seymour Street.
2: Okay, yeah, so. Slow right down. Okay. Thanks, Marcella.
6: You're welcome.
2: Today marks 5 years since Tecumloops Tsekwepem announced evidence of possible unmarked graves at the former Kamloops Indian Residential School. Using ground-penetrating radar, the initial number was 215. That was later clarified to around 200 anomalies. Most recently, the nation has said that their investigation continues. We did request an interview with Cook P. Roseanne Casimir about the five-year anniversary, but we were told that she is unable to do an interview at this time. We did speak to Rebecca Alty. She's the Federal Minister of Crown Indigenous Relations, and we asked her what Ottawa has done to support Tecumloops in its search for answers.
7: For Tecumloops, it's about $9 million that's been provided. And so what that is helping the community, ensuring that it's Indigenous-led. And so it's working to locate student records, recognizing the residential school. There was about 120 different communities that students came to the school for. And so locating those student records and then working with community to ensure that this is being led in a culturally appropriate and safe way. This is, it's a very difficult subject. These are children that went to school and never came home. So it's making sure that we're honoring the families, the survivors of residential school, and beyond the kind of looking at the archives and the community aspect, it is about ensuring that we're providing the support to the community that they need.
2: That is Federal Indigenous Relations Minister Rebecca Alty. In his most recent update, Tecumloops said next steps could include preserving the site as a sacred place or excavation of suspected graves. We asked Alty about the possibility of excavation.
7: That's what I've heard. And so it will be, still working with the community to see if that's the current plan, as well as moving forward. Because again, it is ensuring that it's Indigenous led and that the survivors and the families are and communities feel that that's the appropriate next step. So plans may change, but that was one of their initial discussions.
2: Tecumloops has said part of the delay in the investigation has been getting access to records from the church and from the federal government. Here's Minister Alty talking about those delays.
7: The documents are now with the National Center, and what took some time was making sure that we were redacting any sensitive or confidential and third-party information. And so really making sure that we're taking the time with the documents to ensure that they were delivered to the National Center in respecting people's privacy.
2: The minister says Ottawa will continue working with First Nations across the country, including Tecumloops, and that her department will be taking the lead from communities.
7: For Canadians to understand and appreciate how difficult and challenging this is, if you think of how many the children were sent to school and then didn't come home, and for a community to be grappling with that still and to be to be working through these challenges. You know, it's very emotional work. So, you know, you can't rush it. You do need that time to decompress between community engagements and decisions. And again, to the residential schools being one place, but where kids came from communities, sometimes all around the province. And so making sure that you're going out and engaging with the communities appropriately. So I think for Canadians to really reflect on how difficult this work is and how it does need the appropriate time to go through. It's not only about the locating, identifying, commemorating, but making sure that it's healing and providing that support. Because again, this is really difficult work. And it's been years. And so making sure that there is the appropriate support, the culturally support for community members as they go through this process.
2: That is Rebecca Alty, the Federal Minister of Crown Indigenous Relations and Northern Affairs. 7:18 now, you're listening to Daybreak on CBC Radio 1.

0: got a nice little note this morning from Martina Duncan, and she is all excited about the event they host every year now, their Winding Rivers Arts and Performance Society, and they're hosting another annual plein air event. So you get to go outside in Ashcroft for an entire weekend and be part of this great artistic group and paint or draw outside. It's happening Friday, June 5th to Sunday, June 7th. They still have room for artists to come and join in on the fun. And it is just like an extraordinary event. It's very inexpensive, $125, which includes a great meal and a lot of other things that go along with that. So there's painting and a paint and art show and a bunch of other really cool things. You'll meet a bunch of new friends. So it's all happening in Ashcroft, and it's going on next weekend. Is that next weekend? Friday, June 5th is when it begins. And all you have to do is connect with Winding Rivers Arts and Performance Society in Ashcroft to get more details. Just check that out. A new way to connect with local art has just been unveiled in North Kamloops. It's a bright pink, just imagine a vending machine set up inside Bright Eye Brewing on Tronquil. But instead of pop or snacks, it dispenses little tiny small pieces of a locally made art. It's called the Kamloops Art Drop, and Daybreak's Doug Herbert popped by to have a little look.
1: My name's Rick. I'm with Kamloops Art Drop, which is run by me and my wife. We think of it, if we're being pretentious, we think of it as a mobile art installation. It's a vending machine, and instead of vending candy bars, it sells you art.
2: Could you just describe the exterior of your vending machine and tell me about the artist?
1: Well, yeah, it's a vending machine, but it's you don't often see a pink vending machine with an otter on it. Jenny's done an incredible job. Jenny's a local artist, and she agreed to paint it for us, which we were very happy about. She actually did it live in the building here yesterday.
2: Oh, wow. Okay, so I guess an artistic vending machine needs art on the exterior, too.
1: Well, that's what we thought, yes.
2: I see a tiny original collectible. Is that the sort of motto for the art in it?
1: Yeah, and include local, too. We want to support local artists and help them get their work out there.
2: Where did you get the idea for this?
1: From Kelowna. We were on vacation in Kelowna at the art gallery, and we asked them where their retail store was, and they pointed to a machine. And on the way back from Kelowna, we kind of agreed it would be great to have one in Kamloops, and then decided we'd try for it.
2: So I guess you found a vending machine and started converting it?
1: Yeah, vending machines are very expensive, we found. But we connected with a local guy, Steve Brown of Brown Vending, and he sold us one of his machines, and then he was an incredible support for us in terms of how the machine works and delivering it various places. So, yeah, we couldn't have done it without him.
2: What's your background? Were you an art dealer, or what do you do?
1: No, I'm retired, and I was a brewer.
2: Oh, okay.
1: Yeah.
2: So it seems a natural for you to be setting this up in the brewery here.
1: It feels. I've been here troubleshooting this machine a lot over the last few days. It already feels like home.
2: But, so you may have had a few beers here while working.
1: Actually, no. But I'm looking forward to one.
2: Razor sharp focus.
1: Exactly.
2: So what excites you about this? Why do this as a retired brewer?
1: Well, as a retired person, it's always good to have something to keep you occupied. But
2: I take it you like art.
1: Yes, my wife too, and we just love the idea of supporting art. I think, well, for me, I'm definitely a frustrated artist. No artistic talent whatsoever. But so my way of supporting art is to support people who are real artists.
2: So you reached out to artists and said, hey, I've got a vending machine. Can you make something small for me?
1: Basically, yeah. And some people didn't seem too interested, and some people did. So, and as you see from the art in there, it's all incredible small pieces. And,
2: yeah, let's talk about it. What do we see in here?
1: We have everything from handmade dishcloths made by Ali. And we have paper turned into earrings and other kinds of jewelry.
2: Okay, car coasters
1: to keep your cup holders tidy in your car.
2: Oh, and those are mini paintings.
1: A few mini paintings, some fridge magnets, cute ones done by Amanda.
2: And some art cards
1: Art cards and tarot cards. You can buy a 3 or a 1 card tarot reading.
2: Oh, wonderful. So I guess the artists all get a little bit of money out of this.
1: And
2: it's not even that expensive. I see $35 down to $5.
1: Yeah, five is the least expensive, 35 the most. And I think that reflects how much work each artist has put into the pieces.
2: Make art as accessible as snack food.
1: Exactly, if not more.
2: So has anyone used this yet?
1: It's undergone a lot of testing, but I don't think anyone's actually made a purchase yet.
2: We haven't made a first sale. Okay,
1: I think you should go get your card.
2: I need to go get my card, and we can make this thing work. And the idea is you're just going to have it here at the brewery, and is this your permanent home, or will it be moving around?
1: Well, our idea was that it would move around. How long it will be here, I don't know. This is the first time we've done this, and we'll just see how it plays out.
2: New ground.
1: Yeah.
2: Breaking new ground.
1: Yeah.
2: Well, congratulations. This is a great idea. The Kamloops Art Drop. And are you still possibly looking for artists?
1: Yes. There's a QR code on the machine. We're on Instagram. It's Kamloops Art Drop. We have a call for artists out there. So, check it out and contact us.
2: Excellent. Well, thank you for showing me it.
1: Oh, thanks for coming down.
2: Okay, I see a little bear in a forest, which is pretty cute, so let's see what we can do here.
0: And that was Rick Dello, the co-creator of that new Kamloops Art Drop vending machine. What an excellent idea. It's in Bright Eye Brewing on Tronchiel, and he was talking there with Daybreak's Doug Herbert, who will be back here in the host chair on Friday. 7:25, this is Alan Doyle, and the song is called Take It Easy With Me. Just sit back with your coffee and listen to the lyrics. He's on tour right now. He's got shows all over British Columbia and out east, and you may want to go check him out in person after you hear this.

0: nice, right? That is Alan Doyle with the song Take It Easy With Me. He doesn't exactly take it easy himself, though. He is on tour. He's got shows scheduled in Newfoundland, Nova Scotia, New Brunswick, PEI, Ontario, and British Columbia. Coming up on 7:30, good morning. You're listening to Daybreak on CBC Radio 1. If at first you don't succeed, a major housing proposal for Kamloops, Dufferin area will try again. We'll hear from the Vancouver-based developer right here on Daybreak after the 7:30 news. And we're coming up on 7:30 now. You're hearing us here in Kamloops at 94.1 FM on the dial, or you can hear us on the CBC Listen app. Thanks for having us in on your morning. It's time now for our news. This is CBC News. Good morning. I'm Marcella Bernardo in Kamloops. It's 14 degrees and mostly cloudy. Williams Lake is mainly sunny and 10 degrees. A public hearing will be held to reconsider a housing proposal rejected earlier this year by Kamloops City Council. The revamped mixed-use development near Kenna Cartwright Park now includes 900 homes, down from more than 1,300 proposed last year by the Vancouver-based Placemark Designs. Mayor Reid Hamer-Jackson was the only no vote, saying he's worried about rising infrastructure costs if no support is offered from other levels of government. Councillor Michael Riley recused himself from the discussion because he has business interests in the area. No date has been set for the hearing. We'll hear more from one of the developers in a few minutes with Shelley Joyce. Canada's Minister of Indigenous Relations and Northern Affairs says the federal government continues to support the Tecumloops-Tsequepmec Nation 5 years after the world learned the grounds of the former Kamloops Indian Residential School may contain human remains. Federal Minister Rebecca Alty says no decision has been made whether to excavate the possible burial site.
1: It is ensuring that it's Indigenous-led and that the survivors and the families are and communities feel that that's the appropriate next step. So plans may change, but that was one of their initial discussions.
0: The federal government gave to Kamloops $9 million to support this ongoing investigation. Earlier this year, Cookby Roseanne Casimir said the area could be turned into a sacred site. She has not yet been available for comment about next steps. As drought conditions persist across much of the interior, BC's Cattlemen's Association wants help keeping water reservoirs full. Farmers use that source to irrigate fields, grow hay, and feed livestock. But stored water is also used to fight wildfires. Kevin Boone is the head of the BC Cattlemen's Association. He says it's becoming too expensive for some ranchers to manage that precious resource.
2: For us, it's the lifeblood of how we grow the food that is required for people to survive. Then it has become very extremely expensive to maintain these or to build them.
0: He's now asking the province, municipal governments, and First Nations for funding support. Penticton's fire department has recorded a massive spike in overdose calls, up nearly 500% from last year. Chief Mike Larson says the situation rapidly got worse after a new deadly drug hit local streets in November.
3: The thing with the drug that's on the street right now that's driving the overdose, metomidine, it has like a tranquilizer in it. So what it does is the patients are a little bit slower to respond to medical interventions, and that results in our crews being on scene a little bit longer.
0: He says while overdose call numbers have gone up, the death toll has dropped nearly 50% compared to the same time last year. The owners of a Kelowna tattoo shop have filed a defamation lawsuit against five members of a local outreach group. The legal battle follows a heated confrontation outside the business in Rutland earlier this year. Donovan and Chandel Moore claim they were targeted on social media by members of the Lighthouse Recovery from Starvation Society. It involved false reports. Donovan Moore kicked two drug users outside the shop. In his own Facebook video, Moore says he was simply trying to make them leave.
4: Disagreeing with someone is one thing. Trying to destroy someone's livelihood with lies and public attacks is another.
0: The Moores are seeking damages and a court-ordered apology. The defendants have not yet filed their response with the BC Supreme Court. Burnaby is restricting e-scooter access under bylaw changes which go further than BC's pilot project, which includes Kamloops. The city joined that project in January, making e-scooters legal. Now e-scooters are not allowed on major streets in Burnaby unless there's a protected bike lane or multi-use pathway. They're also banned in most parks unless signs say otherwise. Amy Cho is Burnaby's transportation director.
5: It's really making sure that you're not traveling on the roadway in the same lane as we have very heavy vehicles, trucks, buses, commercial trucks going there.
0: The changes come as e-scooter injuries rise across Canada. The Canadian Institute for Health Information says hospitalizations from falls rose 22% in 1 year. Among children aged 5 to 17, they rose more than 60%. BC's minimum wage is set to jump 40 cents on June 1st to $18.25 an hour. Advocates say while wage increases are necessary, they need to be paired with income supports, child care services, and ultimately affordable housing. Jill Ackey with BC Nonprofit Housing Association says those pressures are being felt across the province.
6: Our data tells us that about 250,000 British Columbians are spending more than they can afford on rent, so more than 30% of their pre-tax income. But it means you're starting to cut back at the grocery store. And then they're going to start to look at other discretionary items.
0: She adds, a lack of affordability can affect quality of life, sometimes limiting opportunities for families to engage with their communities. Living Wage BC cites $27.85 an hour as the baseline wage to make ends meet in Metro Vancouver. It is 7:35, and that is your latest CBC News for British Columbia.
7: Thanks so much, Marcella. Let's take a look at this weather forecast together as we get ready for a new Wednesday. Sunny skies, 29 degrees this afternoon. It's 12 right now, 31 for tomorrow. And then Friday, it'll cool right off with some showers and highs of 23. That's for Kamloops. 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Still waiting for our next guest to show up. I can see Tara's watching the door. I'm saying a little prayer in here.
0: I called him just after 7 and he said he was on his way.
7: But he sounded a bit sleepy. Hopefully he didn't just hang up the phone and fall back asleep. Merritt, sunshine 27 for today. Sun Peaks 21. Lytton, Lillooet, you'll be hitting 30 for today, 32 degrees for tomorrow. Cache Creek, sunshine 29. Ashcroft, 28 degrees for today and 31 for tomorrow. Salmon Arm, Chase, the Shuswap, 27 degrees for this afternoon. Blue River, 24. Revelstoke, 25. 100 Mile Williams Lake, lots of blue sky for the Caribou, 21 degrees today if you're in 100 Mile House, and more like 23 for Williams Lake, and just another gorgeous day tomorrow. Punsee Mountain, you're at zero, and Vancouver sunshine and 19 degrees on the coast. All right. Paul McGowan standing by with a look at sports. That's where we're going to go right now.
8: Good morning. Here's a quick look at sports. I'm Paul McGowan. The Montreal Canadiens will look to level the Eastern Conference Final at 2-2 when they host the Carolina Hurricanes tonight. After opening the NHL playoff series with a convincing 6-2 victory, the Canadiens have lost back-to-back games in overtime. And in the West, the Vegas Golden Knights are heading to the Stanley Cup Final. Mark Stone and Cole Smith scored, Carter Hart made 20 saves, and the Golden Knights beat the President's Trophy-winning Colorado Avalanche 2-1 last night to sweep the best of seven series. The host Kelowna Rockets play the WHL champion Everett Silvertips in the final round robin game at the Memorial Cup. The unbeaten Kitchener Rangers, who beat the Chicoutimi Sauganins 3-2 last night, earned a berth in Sunday's final. The Rockets need to win tonight to force a tiebreaker game on Thursday. If the Silvertips win, they'll play the Sauganins in Friday's semifinal. The Toronto Blue Jays will be aiming to win today's rubber match of their three-game series with the visiting Miami Marlins today. Right-hander Kevin Gausman will be on the mound for the Jays, who used the long ball to beat the Marlins 8-1 last night. Right-hander Yuri Perez will pitch for the Marlins, who won Monday's opener 8-2. And the 3-4 Toronto Temple will be looking to snap a two-game losing skid when they visit the Chicago Sky in one of five WNBA games on tonight's schedule. The Sky have also lost two in a row. And that is your quick look at sports. I'm Paul McGowan.
7: Thank you so much, Paul McGowan. Good morning. I'm Shelley Driss. Oh, my goodness. Our guest just showed up. I'm so excited. Somehow I was hardly breathing there for a moment. We'll get them all settled in, and we'll be speaking with Teo Finsap in our next few minutes here on Daybreak.

0: You're hearing us in Merritt this morning. It is, what is it this morning in Merritt? 10 degrees. You're hearing us in Merritt at 8:60 a.m. here in Kamloops or on the dial at 94.1 FM, or you can always find us on your CBC Listen app. Thank you for having us in on your morning this morning. Plans for a major housing development in Kamloops were back before City Council yesterday. Just a few months ago, Council turned down a proposal for more than 1,300 homes on the western edge of the city near Kenna Cartwright Park. Well, now the Vancouver-based team behind Kenna Village is back with a smaller version of the project. Teo Finseth is a partner with Placemark Design Studios. Hello, good morning.
1: Hey, good morning.
0: I was a little nervous there for a moment.
1: Thanks for having
0: you
1: me.
0: Just skimmed and read under the wire. Yeah, good to have you here. First off, what has changed since this project was rejected by council? Was that in January, right?
1: Yeah, that's right. Mm-hmm. It was a 4-4 vote. And so in council, if it's not a majority, it doesn't pass. So it was very close at that point in time. Maybe just a bit of clarity on the project. The vast majority of it is actually employment land. So it's kind of large format business campus development. Mm. And so that's about 60-65% of the site. And then a portion adjacent Kenna Cartwright Park is designated for a new village. And this new village would contain homes, and we've reduced the number of homes from 1,350 down to 900. Mm-hmm. But also it would include some local services to try to create a new neighborhood here in Kamloops.
0: Okay, I kind of want to get you to describe to me exactly where this is. Mm-hmm. But you mentioned that you've reduced it from 1,350 homes to 900. What about this business campus development that you're describing? Is it going to stay the same?
1: Yeah, it's actually increased slightly in its size. We reduced some of the area of residential that was sort of bleeding into the business campus, and have really kind of contained it, created nice green buffers that that create kind of spatial separation between the residential and the business campus.
0: I'm trying to imagine where this is going to be and what it's going to look like. Can you describe it for me?
1: So we have plans that are available if people are interested in seeing it, because you know it is quite a visual thing. But the reality is it will be serviced by local roads that would be looping and coming off Hillside Drive. So just past where the future multiplex site is in Kamloops. And it's a fairly large, gentle plateau site. And as you're driving down the highway, you actually can't really see the site. It's kind of sitting down below.
0: Mm-hmm. So near Kenna Cartwright Park and the provincial prison is there as
1: That's
0: well, right.
1: Yeah. Okay. The provincial prison is to, yeah.
0: So is there a demand for homes in that area?
1: Well, I think this is a long-term project, right? So this is something that would take 10, 15 years to build out. And so as we know in today's kind of climate, no, there's not a huge amount of housing demand. It's really slowed. It's really cooled. However, as cities, we need to be prepared for when housing does become a challenge, and we need to have resources available to draw upon, as well as new innovative ways to think about how we live. And so the idea here is, how do we have people living and shopping closer to where they live? That would ultimately be our goal.
0: So if this is kind of years out then, as you sort of described, what about the business campus development that you talked about? Is that years out as well, or is that going to happen
1: no,
0: soon?
1: No, so that's much more, there's much more immediate demand. And specifically on that project, it has an opportunity to provide large format. So this means 5-10 acres plus for users that just can't find that type of land base here in Kamloops. It's a huge offering for them, and you know, at a preliminary level, there's been lots of interest, and looking forward to getting to public hearing and hearing feedback from the community as well as from council.
0: What kind of businesses would need 5 or 10 acres?
1: So typically, kind of large enterprise type users, so larger organizations.
0: Can you give me an example?
1: Yeah, what would be a great example of that? I mean, there's certain users here within the city, like BC Hydro as an example, that have a campus that they're outgrowing. And they need space to expand, spaces for training, things like logistics and distribution. That's a big challenge. Mm-hmm. And Kamloops is super well positioned in terms of distribution with access to highways and rail, et cetera. So users like that, as well as manufacturers, that's a huge opportunity here in Kamloops. And they provide great jobs. Great employment for the community.
0: So when you talked about the homes that you're thinking about developing there or hoping to develop, are we talking townhomes, condos, houses? What's it going to look like?
1: Yeah, a mix. So decidedly not one type of housing, but how can we provide something for a broader user group where it's not single family? So that's kind of the area that we're not anticipating seeing within this project. It would be largely rooted in townhomes as well as kind of lower rise apartment living, mm-hmm. Kind of up to that 5-6 story height.
0: Now, council rejected the first version after concerns about size, traffic, the impact mm-hmm. on the Dufferin neighborhood. How are you addressing those concerns this time around?
1: Yeah, so we've worked really closely with staff on understanding the long-term infrastructure needs of this area. And the traffic one is a big one in terms of, well, how do the improvements get funded? How do they get paid for? And between this project as well as the multiplex, and there's actually a number of other kind of growth areas within the southwest sector of the city. All of those things are planned to be developer funded, so project funded. That covers not only your transportation improvements, but this area is also already serviced by water and sanitary. So it's not like we're pulling kilometers of new services to this area.
0: Okay. The city said no last time, partly because of the cost of providing water and sewer. Is that not correct?
1: Yeah, in my opinion, I think there was some misunderstanding around the time frame that would be required in. And I think the new staff report clarifies that in the short and medium term, there's already solutions in place. It's this longer term improvement. Now, what I think is critical for the community to understand is these lands have been serviced. They're designated as future development currently. We're simply now sort of solidifying what that future is. Mm. The city has invested in servicing and anticipating servicing these lands. Now it's time for the city to get a return on that servicing of these lands. I think that's critical.
0: Now, I'm just looking at my notes here.
1: Yeah.
0: The cost of providing water and sewer would be projected at $100 million. Is that right? Who pays for that?
1: Yeah, so again, those sorts of costs are bundled, not just actually the southwest sector. This is a larger city improvement. So, the same principle applies, though, which is, well, let's not burden the taxpayers with those costs. Let's have projects that can afford to pay for those improvements. What we call them are off-site improvements. And you have typically DCCs, so development cost charges. As you build out, you're paying into an account that the city manages. And once that account hits a certain threshold, they then allocate those funds to those various projects. Mm. Now, this would happen over a 15-20-year period, right? So that's kind of the way that these things are typically funded.
0: What kind of opposition have you heard about this project?
1: Yeah.
0: I know you had a couple of meetings, right, where residents were included or invited. What did you hear?
1: Yeah, so I would say the vast majority, there was concern around, well, how do we manage traffic in this area? How do we manage the flow and movement of vehicles? Mm. And so we have a transportation impact assessment that we've looked at in terms of the improvements that are generally required more at the Copperhead kind of interchange over as it intersects with the Dufferin neighborhood. Mm-hmm. So those types of improvements would be looked at. And I think that was the primary concern from folks. I think some of the things that were exciting for the community is that already these lands, folks park at the gate to the property, and they'll grab their dog and they'll head up into Kenna Cartwright Park because it's mm-hmm. almost the most direct way to get up into the park. And so what this project could provide or will provide is formalized staging areas, park areas that will provide access up into the park. Okay. And so we're excited to provide that.
0: One of your partners is Mike Rink, a developer with kind of a complicated history here in Kamloops, mm-hmm. Including bankruptcy and unpaid contractors. Why is he part of this project?
1: Yeah, so, Mike has been working in the Kamloops region for 40 plus years. And if you look around the city, he has many, many projects that have been completed successfully. And so, you know, I think the project that's in question was around the 08-09 period where many, many projects did not complete according to plan. And this kind of business is a very risky business. It's something that is requires a certain level of risk tolerance. And so it is important for the community to understand for every project that does not go as planned, and it does happen from time to time, there are many, many, many more that outnumber that as successes or even exceed expectations. Okay. So I think that's an important way of balancing that perspective.
0: I'm almost out of time with you here. I just have one more question. Yesterday, council approved another public hearing. Mm-hmm. What happens if Kanna Village is rejected again? Where do you go from here?
1: Yeah, I think it would be unfortunate because there is a real demand for especially that business campus use immediately. I think there would have to be more thought as to what is council really looking for here if this is not the right thing. But we feel like this new refreshed approach still brings all of those benefits to the community while still hearing the concerns from council and the concerns from the community.
0: All right. Thanks for coming in. Nice to meet you.
1: Thank you.
0: Yeah, we'll see you again, I'm sure.
1: Bye-bye.
0: Okay, thank you. Teo is Finseth is a partner with the Vancouver-based Placemark Designs. And we would love to hear from you about this, especially if you live in the Dufferin area. What do you think of this plan to add 900 homes on the western edge of the city? Our talkback line is always open for your calls, 1-855-400-CBC1. That's our number. Or you can always email us and really kind of explain how you feel, kamloops@cbc.ca.

0: 7:52 now. Well, Vancouver's condo market has been slowing down. The pre-sale model that has financed much of the new housing construction in Metro Vancouver is under pressure as demand for condos continues to weaken there. The CBC's Jason Proctor spoke with us yesterday about the health of the BC's real estate sector.
1: You know, the courts have seen an unprecedented number of developments go belly up, either placed into receivership or go insolvent. Condo prices have slumped, and Canada Mortgaging, Mortgage and Housing has said the number of unsold units sitting empty in Metro Vancouver actually doubled last year.
0: The CBC's Jason Proctor speaking to us yesterday. Now, in an effort to keep projects moving, some developers in Metro Vancouver are turning to what they're calling bulk sales. This means selling multiple condo units to buyers or investors. Joining us now is Megan Johal, a commercial real estate broker in Vancouver. Hello, good morning to you.
2: Good morning, Shelley. Thank you for having me.
0: Yeah, Megan, can you explain this business model to us? You're now seeing developers turn to bulk sales. What does that actually look like in practice?
2: Mm-hmm. Yeah, great question. I'll give a little bit of background and then I'll go into what the business model looks like. But like you mentioned, our team has been focusing on bulk condo opportunities across Metro Vancouver for some time now. And we're finding it's solving problems for both developers and investors. As we all know, it's been covered in the media extensively. The pre-sale condo market has gone through one of its toughest periods in over a decade. And some project launches, their sales are down more than 50% from the peak, leaving a lot of unsold inventory out there. And we're seeing this both in here and Toronto as well. Traditional project marketing firms, they're set up to sell one home at a time to end users. And that end user market has almost completely dried up. So now major active projects are only seeing 1 to 2 units being absorbed per month. So if you're a developer and you're sitting on 30 unsold units in a building and the building is completely built, by that math, it would take 2 years or more to sell through all those units. And now that developer is carrying the cost of those unsold units until they sell, and that's a significant holding cost. So our approach is to package the remaining unsold units in a building at a discount and take that package to market. This lets the developer sell their inventory quickly instead of waiting, which of course, like I said, it mitigates that holding cost. And for investors, instead of buying one condo at full retail, they're buying a portfolio of multiple units in one deal. And they can rent these out immediately and start receiving their returns year over year. But the biggest value proposition for that investor is the flexibility on exit when compared to a traditional multifamily investment.
0: So who
2: and
0: is...
2: If I may, I'll just... Oh, sorry. Go ahead.
0: No, I just wanted to know who your audience is for these bulk sales. Who would buy them?
2: Mm-hmm. Yeah, great question. We've been getting a lot of interest. It could be, you know, high net worth family offices. That is primarily who we've been speaking with. High net worth investors, local groups. And then, of course, depending on the scale of the offering, REITs and, you know, larger corporations that are investing across the country versus just in one municipality particularly. But they're all multifamily investors that have a sophisticated level of management in place. And it's also, of course, it's excellent for groups that understand that longer term value proposition as well.
0: So how confident are you that the prices are going to go up and that your investors will eventually see a return on these bulk sales?
2: Yeah, it's everyone's looking in their crystal ball right now. But really, if we look at it, there's been such a pronounced change in the market over these last few years. Construction has effectively halted. So if we look at the principles simply of supply and demand, there certainly will at some point be a surge of demand in the coming years and not enough supply to service it. So like I said, that long-term value proposition is the key here. It's not necessarily just that year-over-year yield or return. It's about that longer-term exit strategy. And anyone who subscribes to the basic economic principles of supply and demand would tend to agree with that.
0: So if bulk sales do become more common, how could this change the condo market in British Columbia?
2: Yeah, I mean, it's changing it for the better, right? If we don't do it, the result is we're going to have an increased number of developers sitting on completed units that they can't move, and that's not benefiting anybody. You know, the key here is we tend to forget about tenants in this conversation, and I'm guilty of it myself. You know, we speak of the developer and the investor, and we leave renters out of the equation completely. But for them, there's huge benefits here as well. You know, if they are looking for a unit, these units would technically be just vacant, and it wouldn't even be a part of the rental pool for them. But having a bulk condo sale acquired by an investor, they're adding these immediately into the rental pool. So renters now have more options in terms of, you know, when they're looking to either move or rent a home.
0: I'm sadly out of time, but we'll have you back on the show again soon, I hope. Megan, thanks for explaining this to us.
2: Of course. Thanks, Shelley. Thanks so much.
0: Bye. Megan Johal is commercial real estate broker with Goodman Commercial in Vancouver, 758. Marcella's here with news headlines.
3: Thanks, Shelley. 5 years after the world learned about a possible burial site at the former residential school in Kamloops, no decision has been made on whether to disturb those grounds by excavating. And firefighters in Penticton say they're struggling to keep up with a huge spike in overdose calls this year. The numbers have jumped nearly 500% compared to the same time last year. Those stories and more coming up in the news at 8:30.
0: Thanks, Marcella. Running for city council is more than just campaign signs and door knocking. The Kamloops Chamber is hosting a free workshop to explain what the job really involves. More on that coming up at 10 after 8 this morning. And also, we have a story about, we've all heard about the placebo effect when it comes to taking pills. What about surgery? We'll hear about some new research that shows going under the knife, in some cases, isn't as helpful as we once thought. That's coming up at 8:20.
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4: 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Coming up in half an hour, it's The Current.
7: I'm Catherine Cullen.
8: If the apocalypse was upon us, do you think billionaires with so-called doomsday bunkers would find out first? How would us regular folks find out quickly? We'll talk to Kyle MacDonald, the creator of the Apocalypse Early Warning System, coming up on The Current.
9: This is World Report. Good morning, I'm Martina Fitzgerald. Energy Minister Tim Hodgson is in BC for a major announcement about liquefied natural gas. The deal with Germany could see up to 1 million metric tons of LNG exported annually. It would come from a planned facility off the northwest coast of BC. Janice McGregor is in our parliamentary bureau. Janice, what is the significance of this deal?
10: The Solisim's production, storage, and terminal facility was referred to the Major Projects Office last November as a priority for federal approval. Once built, the plan is to export some 12 million metric tons of liquefied natural gas annually. But as BC Premier David Eby explained yesterday, the business case for Solisim's isn't there until enough offtake deals are in place.
11: A major announcement with a European partner of purchasing LNG gets us that much closer to final investment decision of this more than $10 billion investment in British Columbia and Canada.
10: When we hear from Natural Resources Minister Tim Hodgson later this morning, he may say that working with the Germans on this is a win for the Carney government, trying to diversify Canada's exports and work more closely to support the security of European partners as the war in Ukraine continues. And because the Nisga Nation is a partner in this project and its chief is going to join the minister today, it's an example of a deal that provides First Nations economic development opportunities.
9: Well, Janice, this is not a done deal. It's also facing some controversy. What can you tell us about that?
10: Well, the pipeline to get the natural gas to the terminal for liquefaction, that's not built yet. Last month, British Columbia's Supreme Court heard two petitions challenging the provincial approval for the route for the 900-kilometer Prince Rupert gas transmission pipeline. A hereditary chief from the Gitxsan Nation, alongside local residents and environmental groups, argued that the route shouldn't cut across one of the last remaining untouched parts of the nation's territory without more consultation. It's a challenging case, pitting economic development opportunities for one nation against the cultural and environmental environmental concerns of another.
9: Janice McGregor in Ottawa. Thank you, Janice.
10: You're welcome.
9: Conservative MP Ellis Ross represents the BC riding of Skeena-Bulkley Valley, which includes the site of this proposed LNG project. He says the deal is a good one.
7: And the only question I have about it was, how? Are you going to go through the Panama Canal? Or are you anticipating the Arctic that

0: Proudly shows off his shiny new electric moped. It follows the existing rules on e-bikes in Ontario, meaning he doesn't need a license, registration, or insurance. Important factors, says Boucher, since he lives on a fixed income.
1: But if they regulate it, I can't afford that, and that's the end of me for, you know, driving my scooter.
0: The CEO of the Insurance Brokers Association of Ontario points out that heavy e-bikes that are more akin to mopeds and motorcycles should be treated differently than bicycles. Colin Simpson says without insurance, governments are often on the hook to cover accident expenses.
2: Because no one individual is likely to be able to afford to pay for the claims that they create and the damage they create through a single vehicle accident. But if you're part of the risk, you need to be part of the solution.
0: If adopted, the changes mean Ontario would be the first province to require insurance for slow-speed electric mopeds. The Canadian Electric Bicycle Association, which represents e-bike retailers, says the government is overreacting to concerns about riders who operate e-bikes illegally on roads and sidewalks. Ontario's Ministry of Transportation says enforcement would only start after a 12-month education campaign, but they wouldn't provide a launch date. Nonetheless, it seems Peter Boucher's time with his cherished moped is running out.
1: I love this thing. I'm going to hate to have to give it up. I really would.
0: Giacomo Panico, CBC News, Ottawa.
3: And that is the latest national and international news from World Report. Hey, you know, if your kids have questions about what they hear in the news, we have answers. 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I'm Martina Fitzgerald. This is CBC News. Good morning. Welcome to Wednesday morning. It's May 27th, and this is Daybreak on CBC Radio 1. Shelley Joyce sitting in for Doug Herbert this morning. He'll be back on Friday. Marcella's standing by on the news desk. And we've got sunshine in our forecast for today. 29 is our afternoon high. 12 degrees downtown this morning. Still a little bit of cloud cover out there. 31 degrees for tomorrow afternoon. Here's what's happening in our next half hour. Have you ever thought about running for city council? The Kamloops and District Chamber of Commerce is hosting a free workshop for wannabe candidates. We'll get all the details on that in just a moment from now. And we will, you know, it wasn't all that long ago that getting your tonsils out was sort of what, you know, they would consider to be a common procedure. But now other surgeries are also becoming more rare, kind of like getting your tonsils out. We'll talk to Dr. Christopher Labos about new research leading to fewer operations. So that's on the way. 8:11, here's Marcello with some news headlines.
4: Thanks, Shelley. Work continues to keep the ER at the hospital in 100 Mile House open every day. A community group has joined forces with Interior Health to address ongoing staff shortages, which have seen the local ER temporarily closed at least 17 times so far this year. And the owner of a tattoo shop in Kelowna is suing local outreach group for defamation. He says they use social media to falsely accuse him of kicking homeless drug users outside his shop in Rutland. Those stories and more are coming up in about 20 minutes.
3: Thank goodness all those water parks are open and ready for kids, happening in Riverside Park. And I know some of the kiddie pools filling up as well. So tomorrow, all the way up to 31 degrees, 29 for today, lots of blue sky. Friday is going to cool right off to 23 degrees with some showers. So next couple of days, today and tomorrow, really warm. Merritt sunshine, 27 today. The sun peaks about 21 degrees. Lytton and Lillooet soaring way up to 30 today and 32 for tomorrow. Cache Creek, 29. Ashcroft, 31 degrees for tomorrow, 28 today. Salmon Arm chasing the shoe shop. Just lots of blue sky, sunshine, and 27 degrees. Valemount, 21 today. Revelstoke, 25. Blue River, a little touch cooler. You'll probably, level out at about 24 for this afternoon. 100 Mile, Williams Lake, sunshine and 21 degrees for today. 24 for tomorrow, and then back to showers and cooler temperatures for Friday. Pensee Mountain, 0 this morning. And on the coast, if you're headed to Vancouver for some reason, sunshine and 19 degrees for today.
4: And taking a look at the roads, there's no major issues if you are heading to Vancouver, but the McClure Ferry is closed today for pre-planned maintenance work. Service is going to be down from 6 a.m. to 7 p.m. today. A reminder, Highway 1 is partially closed at the Sagebrush Overpass in Kamloops. Both eastbound lanes between the Columbia Street exit and Summit Drive on-ramp have been blocked, and that's so crews can replace bridge joints on the overpass, and that work's supposed to last another couple weeks.
3: Okay. Thanks, Marcella.
4: You're welcome.
3: Have you ever thought about running for city council? The Kamloops and District Chamber of Commerce is hosting a free workshop called So, You Want to Run for City Council? It's aimed at people considering a run in this October's local government elections. For more, we're joined by Acacia Pangelinan. She's the Executive Director of the Kamloops and District Chamber of Commerce. Nice to see you again.
5: Yeah, thanks so much for having me.
3: Thank you for being here. So when somebody says, I'm thinking about running for city council, or I'm running for city council, do you think that they really understand what they're getting into?
5: You know, I think that when someone says they want to run for council, they have great intentions, they might have some ideas, and they really want to help the city that they live in. And so I think that's a really good starting place for people who are considering wanting to run. But we find sometimes that the opportunities and challenges that folks want to tackle aren't always in the scope of local government. And so this session is really designed to help people understand what the roles and responsibility of local government really is, what some of the ethical considerations might be, and even some of the mechanics around what the election entails and the process that goes with that.
3: When you say ethical considerations, can you give me an example?
5: I think what Allison's really going to go over is how to make decisions. Mm-hmm. So how to come to the table with no bias and no preconceived ideas to receive the information and to make well-informed decisions.
3: I'm thinking about some of the things that people might want to change about Kamloops, but that council doesn't actually control some of those things, right?
5: For sure. Or Kamloops might have a part of the solution, but mm-hmm. the entire solution maybe doesn't rest with the local government. It might need some support from the provincial or the federal governments. And so this session will really go over what the role of local government actually looks like.
3: Why did you want the chamber to host this?
5: So the chamber works with whoever is in government. And this is actually the second time that we are hosting this session. And we really feel like this is a great educational opportunity for folks to understand what the job is. And I think from a chamber perspective, it just helps those who end up becoming elected become well-informed about the role that they're applying for, really.
3: Do you cover things like how to develop a campaign platform or anything like that?
5: No, we try to stay away from the campaign side of things. We'll go over some of the logistics and mechanics about, you know, deadlines for registration and those types of rules. But we won't really get into the campaigning parts at all.
3: Now, you mentioned you offered this workshop 4 years ago. And since then, the current council has had a fairly difficult term, you could say. Does that make this kind of workshop more important, do you think?
5: I think that there is a lot of misinformation, and I think there's a lot of big challenges that are facing our community. And so it's important really to understand what the local government role is in that. You know, when we hosted this 4 years ago, we had a great uptake from the community. We had people who were considering and who ended up not running at the end. And, you know, I don't know if the session had swayed them to in their decision not to run. But we really think that this is a good service to provide for the community. That's why we offer it for free, and it's open to whoever is considering running. And, you know, we'd really like to see that good uptake again this year.
3: Now, in the last election, 23 candidates ran for 8 council seats. 5 people ran for mayor. Would you rather see fewer candidates but better informed when you think back to that?
5: Yeah, I think from my personal perspective, it gets really challenging to navigate when there's so many candidates. It's hard as someone who's voting to understand all of their platforms and what they stand for. Mm-hmm. So I think, you know, it can be a real challenge when you have a really broad pool of candidates. But at the same time, as a person in this community, I think it's also really exciting to see so many people who want to put their hand up and want to make change and help the community that we're all a part of.
3: Now, you mentioned that there's no cost, right?
5: That's right.
3: How do people sign up?
5: They can go to kamloopschamber.ca and register. Yeah, there's no cost at all. So it's a complimentary workshop, and it's on Wednesday, June 10th at our office.
3: All right. Thank you so much for coming in.
5: Thanks for having me.
3: Okay, we'll talk again soon. That is Acacia Pangelinan. She's Executive Director of the Kamloops and District Chamber of Commerce.

0: When it comes to healing, the mind can be a very powerful thing. And that's why researchers studying new medicines always need to account for a possible placebo effect. And that's when a patient reports improved health, even if all they took was a sugar pill that they thought was a real drug. But when it comes to surgical procedures, it's a lot harder to rule out the placebo effect. To talk more about this, we have Dr. Chris Labos with us. He's a cardiologist and an epidemiologist in Montreal. He's been looking into new research that shows a once popular knee surgery isn't as effective as previously thought. Dr. Labos, hello, good morning.
1: Good morning.
0: Can you start just by telling us a little bit about the surgery that's kind of grabbing your attention right now?
1: Right. So this is a meniscectomy, so meniscus surgery. So the meniscus is this basically cartilage pad that's in your knee. It's basically a shock absorber. It's there to sort of absorb the impact when you walk, run, jump, go upstairs, what have you. And so the meniscus, you actually have two in each knee, one on each side of the knee joint. And what these pads do, or the problem with them, is that with time, they can wear and tear. You can get tears in the meniscus. This is a very, very common injury, especially in athletes. And so when you have a patient that has an injury that is complaining of pain and you see a tear in the meniscus, it is a normal reaction to think maybe we should remove this damaged piece of tissue from the human body. And so removing the meniscus or trimming it back to cut away the torn tissue was a very, very common surgery back in the day. We used to do 700,000 of these surgeries per year in the U.S. with comparable numbers here in Canada.
0: Wow. But recent data suggests that it doesn't work.
1: That's right. So it will shock most people to hear that for much of medical history, we didn't actually test whether medications and surgeries actually worked. We just did them because we assumed that they worked. And so this change in philosophy happened in the early to mid 90s, and it came out of Hamilton University. It came out of Hamilton, McMaster University. And this idea of evidence-based medicine, of proving and testing interventions, is a relatively recent one. And so one of the things that has been tested in the past few years is this type of meniscus surgery. And so for people keeping notes, the one trial you need to know is the Fidelity trial. This was published in New England Journal of Medicine, and it was started back in 2013. And what it basically did was it tested whether a meniscus surgery compared to a sham surgery made a difference, and it didn't. And that was sort of the important part of the surgery. They didn't test the surgery against medication. They didn't compare the surgery to physiotherapy or to some other intervention. They compared it to a sham surgery, and that's how you know whether the operation itself is making a difference or is it just a placebo effect.
0: What is a sham surgery, by the way?
1: So it's exactly what it sounds like. It's a fake surgery. So because here's the thing. If you wanted to do a placebo-controlled trial for a medication, it's very easy. So if you and I go into business together and found our own pharmaceutical company and we want to test our new blockbuster medication, you just need to make a similar pill that looks, feels, and tastes the same, and people are not going to be able to tell the difference. So the patients in the trial won't know if they're getting the real medication or the placebo, right? That's why these things work. But for surgery, it's obviously a lot harder. People know if they're getting a surgery or not, unless you do a sham surgery. So what you do is you take the patients in the research study, you bring them down to the operating room, you hook them up to the machines, you clean them, you sterilize the area, you drape them, you have the doctors and the nurses and all the surgery room staff come in and they're wearing their gowns and their masks. You can, you know, hook the patient up to an IV. You can even put them to sleep. You can even play background noise to mimic the sounds of a surgery. So if the patient is half awake, as is what happens with some surgeries, they will hear bone chiseling and saws and they'll think a real surgery is going on. And then you put a bandage over the area, or you make a small incision where the surgery should have been, and you wheel them out of the operating room. And if you've done it right, the patient won't know whether they got the real surgery or not. And so a sham surgery is basically the surgical equivalent of a sugar pill.
0: Oh my gosh. So are there other examples of sham surgery?
1: So there's a few. It isn't that common in medicine, but it has happened. One of the greatest examples was in cardiology, where it was once very, very common to put pacemakers in people that were having recurrent syncopes, meaning recurrent fainting episodes. And so this, again, made a lot of sense to people. You're fainting, you put in a pacemaker, it's protective, it's going to keep your heart rate from going too low. And then people did a sham surgery trial where they basically put a pacemaker into people, or they put pacemakers in everybody, but they only turned them on for half the population. So half the people had a pacemaker that was working, half the people had a pacemaker that wasn't. And when you did it that way, there was no difference between the two groups. So the pacemaker didn't actually do anything, but the insertion of the pacemaker made people feel better. So it proved that pacemakers in this context were largely a placebo effect.
0: Boy, that sounds risky. Okay, let's go back to the meniscus. Why is this relevant now?
1: It's relevant now because we just saw the publication of the 10-year follow-up of the Fidelity study. So this was just published in the New England Journal of Medicine. And one of the criticisms of Fidelity when it was started and when it was the first results came out was that the researchers hadn't waited long enough to see the benefit, right? Because the argument was, well, if you wait 5-10 years, that's when you're going to start to see a benefit from the meniscus surgery because it takes time for, you know, joint problems to manifest themselves. So the 10-year follow-up data shows that, in fact, no, that's not true. Even 10 years out, there was no benefit to the meniscus surgery. In fact, the patients who got the surgery did a little bit worse in terms of their pain and disability scores. And on x-rays, they actually seem to have a little bit more of early stages of arthritis. So not only did the meniscus surgery not benefit patients, it may have actually been making them worse. And when you consider the scope of this surgery, remember, we're doing 700,000 of these procedures per year, that's a lot of people being subjected to a unnecessary and potentially even harmful surgical intervention.
0: Hmm. So what's the take-home message here?
1: Well, there's a common adage in surgery, when in doubt, take it out. When it comes to meniscus, though, a much better adage might be, when in doubt, leave it in. It seems to have an important biological effect. That's not to say that you don't have to remove it sometimes, but it shouldn't be done routinely as it once was. So it highlights, I think, a growing tendency to be a little bit more conservative in surgical interventions. And I think it also highlights the importance of doing sham surgery controls, because unless you do them, you don't know if the surgery is actively working or if it's just a placebo effect.
0: Wow. This is really interesting. Thanks so much for bringing us this story.
1: My pleasure.
0: Dr. Christopher Labos, epidemiologist and cardiologist based in Montreal. Well, if you are planning a trip to the PNE this summer, the Summer Night Concert Series includes Grammy Award-winning rapper Nelly. Known for hits like Country Grammar, Ride With Me, and this one.

0: That is Nelly, and he'll be playing the PNE Summer Night Concert Series Wednesday, August 26th in Vancouver. They've got some excellent acts lined up. Do you have any plans to go to, you often will go to the stage at the PNE, right?
1: I try to go to at least one PNE concert, and okay. I think there's a Blue Rodeo show coming.
0: I think you're right.
1: So I might
0: How many
1: time
0: times have you seen Blue Rodeo?
1: More than 20, I think.
0: Oh,
1: I
0: my think. Goodness. And they Anytime. Sing the same songs. That's okay.
1: Jim Cuddy has a voice like butter.
0: Uh-huh. It's true.
1: I just love his voice.
0: So. Yeah, for sure. All right. We are coming up on 8:30. It's time for our CBC News.
1: This is CBC News. Good morning. I'm Marcella Bernardo in Kamloops. It's 17 degrees and mainly cloudy. Williams Lake is 13 degrees and mainly sunny. In the news, Canada's Indigenous Relations Minister says work continues to support the Tecumloops Nation 5 years after the world learned about a possible burial site on the grounds of the former Kamloops Indian Residential School.
2: It was really heavy, and now in this work, it's continuing.
3: Rebecca Alty is the Federal Minister of Crown Indigenous Relations and Northern Affairs Canada. She says there have been challenges in getting documents.
2: What took some time was making sure that we were redacting any sensitive or confidential and third-party information.
3: She says documents have now been provided to the National Center for Truth and Reconciliation. Since 2021, the federal government has also provided $284 million to 65 different Indigenous communities, including $9 million to Tecumloops for investigative work. In a statement put out in February, Tecumloops says the area that's being investigated will either be turned into a sacred site or excavated. The federal government is preparing for the possibility of excavation, but Alty says it will all depend on what the nation decides. Jennifer Norwell, CBC News, Kamloops.
1: A public hearing will be held next month to reconsider a housing proposal rejected earlier this year by Kamloops City Council. The revamped mixed-use development near Kenna Cartwright Park now includes 900 homes, down from more than 1,300 proposed last year by Placemark Designs. Teo Finseth is a partner with the Vancouver-based developers.
4: It would be largely rooted in townhomes as well as lower rise apartment living. And between this project as well as the multiplex, and there's actually a number of other kind of growth areas within the southwest sector of the city, all of those things are planned to be developer funded.
1: He says the tentative date for this public hearing is June 9th. The only member of City Council voting against it was Mayor Reedhamer Jackson. He said he's worried about rising infrastructure costs without support from other levels of government. Councillor Michael Riley recused himself because he has business interests in the area. The Kamloops-Thompson School District is hosting two information sessions for people interested in joining the school board this fall. The first one is Thursday, June 4th at the Henry Grube Education Center. The second is an online webinar set for Tuesday, June 9th. They both start at 6:30 p.m. Those sessions will provide an overview of trustee roles and responsibilities, along with key details for the election on October 17th. So far this year, the ER at the hospital in 100 Mile House has temporarily closed 17 times. A community-led group is now working with Interior Health to tackle ongoing staff shortages. That includes providing homes for health workers, more training space for student nurses, and giving residents more access to virtual care. Victoria Walker created the group called Spirit of 66.
5: I feel like council needs to be aware there are solutions out there, and we want to make sure that these are presented to them, because we do need to have this problem fixed. It's not something that can wait 2 or 6 years.
1: A task force set up by Interior Health is also looking at reducing shifts from 12 to 8 hours. Recruitment efforts include hiring more doctors trained in the United States. The city of Penticton is dealing with a massive spike in overdose calls. As CBC's Tiffany Goodwin reports, that's creating a lot more work for local firefighters.
6: An increase of 484%. That's how much the Penticton Fire Department says overdose calls have gone up in the past year. The city says last year, the fire department responded to just 32 overdoses in the first 3 months of the year. This year, that number is 187 for the same time period. Part of the challenge is a new drug that's hit the street called metatomidine. The drug is a sedative typically used in veterinary medicine that's naloxone resistant. It's been in Penticton since at least November. Fire Chief Mike Larson says the spike in overdoses is adding a lot of pressure to the system.
7: Definitely taxing on our resources. They are lasting a lot longer on scene as well, just based on the drug we're using.
6: But Larson says while the number of overdoses have gone up, overdose deaths have dropped by roughly half. for the same time period. Tiffany Goodwin, CBC News, Penticton.
1: In Kelowna, the owners of a tattoo shop are suing a local outreach group for defamation. As Brady Strachan reports, the legal battle follows a heated confrontation outside the business in Rutland earlier this month.
8: In the civil claim, the owners of Evil Genius Artworks allege they've been unfairly targeted by a social media smear campaign. Donovan and Shondell Moore are suing the Lighthouse Recovery from Starvation Society and five outreach workers. According to the lawsuit, the defendants falsely posted to social media that Donovan Moore violently kicked two people and was a danger to the public. In his own Facebook video, Moore says he was simply trying to move two people who were using drugs away from the back of his tattoo shop. He claims the defendants then shared the defamatory posts within the tattoo industry to spark a boycott.
9: We've experienced hostility both online and in the real world. Negative reviews, attacks on our reputation, threats towards our business, and attempts to interfere with our livelihood.
8: The Moores are seeking damages and a court-ordered apology. The defendants have not yet filed a legal response, and none of the claims have been proven in court. Brady Strachan, CBC News, Kelowna.
1: It's 8:36, and that is your local latest CBC News. And just a quick traffic note before we go, Shelley. The Lytton Ferry is reduced to light traffic today due to rising water levels.
0: Okay. Thank you so much.
1: You're welcome.
0: They're going to have a very warm day in Lytton today. Lots of sunshine. And what were the highs today? Up to, let me just see 20, here.
1: I think 28.
0: It was 30 for today and 32 for tomorrow for Lytton and Lillooet.
1: Oh, wow.
0: So they're going to get some big blue skies. I already see the clouds kind of... starting to burn off a little bit out there, and we're starting to see some sunshine dominate. So it will be very warm today and tomorrow. And you dressed appropriately. I did not. It was dark and cold at home this morning, and I just put on the fall clothes, and now I regret it because it's going to be warm today. All right.
1: I was just thinking it's a good day to get a Slurpee, but 7-Eleven is closed.
0: Oh, no. We'll have to make our own.
1: Yep.
0: Some of the stories that we are already working on for tomorrow. It can be a very long wait, you may know this, to see a dermatologist in Kamloops. Just in time for the summer sun, there is a mobile melanoma screening event coming to town this coming Saturday. And we're going to get the details on tomorrow's show. If you missed any of today's show, you can find some of them on the CBC Listen app. Search the site for Daybreak Kamloops.

Thanks so much for joining our program today. And all our callers, thank you very much for sharing your thoughts. 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Just go to YouTube and search for CBC British Columbia. I'm Michelle Elliott. Thanks for joining us on BC Today. Have a great afternoon. I'll be back tomorrow.

0: in the streaming series Scarpetta, starring Nicole Kidman. Patricia's groundbreaking Scarpetta novels don't just tell detective stories. They put forensic science at the center of each mystery, changing how readers understand truth, details, and investigation. With dozens of New York Times bestsellers to her credit, Patricia Cornwell has become one of the world's most successful crime writers, selling hundreds of millions of copies of her work to readers across the globe. But behind that precision and procedural detail is something more personal. And in Patricia's new memoir, True Crime, she turns her investigative lens inward, examining a life spent trying to understand how things happen and what it costs to insist on knowing. Patricia Cornwell joined me for this conversation from her home in Boston. Just a note before we begin, our conversation touches on topics including depression and suicide. Please listen with care. Hi, Patricia. How are you doing?
1: I'm fine, and it's so nice to be here. Thank you.
0: No, thank you for joining us. As I mentioned, you've spent your whole career working from evidence, that which can be seen and tested and known, and this is a bit of a different turn for you to turn that lens on yourself and release a memoir. What made you want to do that at this point in your career?
1: I'd always said that I probably would never write my memoir, and if I did, it would be no time soon. But not even a year and a half ago, I was sent a script that was proposed for a possible show based on my life. And I read it, and I didn't recognize stuff about me because there isn't much out there about my history, nothing that's a definitive that tells you about my life. And so I thought, I'll just do a treatment that gives some biographical information. And I thought, if the story wants to be told, it's going to start happening as I put my hands on the keyboard. If it doesn't want to be told, I'll quit. And I thought, where would it start? I knew I had to start with the scene when I woke up that snowy morning and my mother was burning up all her clothes in the fireplace.
0: Why was it so clear, do you think, that that was the moment to depart from in writing a memoir?
1: Because that was the crescendo in my mother's own life when everything just went off the rails. It had been simmering for a long time by her having episodes where she would be very depressed and lock herself in the bedroom like she did down in Florida when we were little kids. But when she escaped us from Miami to that little town in North Carolina when I was seven, the thing that's so crazy about it is the reason she moved to that town where she'd never been in her whole life, all because she'd heard Billy Graham preach in South Florida. And she became a Christian and very religious after that. And she decided to move us where he lived because she thought we'd be safe there because Miami wasn't safe. And after I'd been molested when I was five, there was no way she was going to stay there anymore. So she wanted to flee and get away from my father too. So the reason that was so important is you roll ahead a year and a half later, she is in the midst of a psychotic depressive episode. There were a lot of things, aggravating factors, but that was when everything totally fell apart. And she tried to walk us up the mountain in the snow and give us to the Graham family. She didn't know them. She'd moved there because of them, but she'd never met them. And we'd only been there a year and a half. And so their caretaker saw this woman with little kids out in the snow on streets that were barely walkable because it was such a bad blizzards we'd been having. One of my brothers was carrying a toy clipper ship that mom had taken off the wall. So the whole scene looked bizarre. So the Graham's caretaker was coming down in his Jeep because he'd been plowing the roads. And he stopped and he said, "Mrs. Daniels, where are you going?" He says, "Well, I'm going up to the Grahams. They're expecting us." Well, he knew that wasn't true. He knew something was wrong. So he said, "Well, why don't you guys hop in the Jeep? I'll take you on up there. You can't walk up there. It's way too far and way too steep." So he did. So Ruth opens her door to four perfect strangers, one who's in the midst of a psychotic break. And she's supposed to figure out what to do with this. Because mom handed her a note and gave us to them. Said, "Please raise my children in your kingdom." And that changed the trajectory of my life. Because then I ended up becoming very good friends with Ruth. She became like my mother figure. She gave me an opportunity to write my first book by letting me do her biography when I was not qualified for that. I'd never written one. Ruth took a chance on me. She's the one who encouraged me to be a writer. And so my mom burning the clothes, as awful as that was, had she not taken us up the mountain that day, my life would not have been the same. I don't even know what would have happened to me, honestly.
0: There's so much in that story. you know, that links to things that you'd lived through before that moment of your mom taking you up the mountain in the snow, the burning of the clothes.

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0: We are 11 minutes to the top of the hour, and this month marks a pivotal moment in the history of pop music. The Beach Boys' critically acclaimed studio album, Pet Sounds, was released on May 16th, 1966. In light of the record's 60th anniversary, CBC story producer Jeremy Ratt embarked on a journey along the sand and the sea, connecting with a few BC artists to talk about what this album means to them.
1: I'm on the English Bay Beach right now, just walking along the rocks here. Anyone who gets to know me, they pretty quickly find out I like music history and I've got a funny fascination with the Beach Boys. And for me, it all started with Pet Sounds. It's where a lot of people started with the group. And even if you haven't listened to the album front to back, you know songs like Wouldn't It Be Nice or God Only Knows. Chances are you've recognized those on the radio, from film, TV. I know a lot of people who start crying when God Only Knows starts playing in the movie Love Actually. And with that song and this record turning 60, this is where we get caught in the wave of this band, their history, and the beautiful songwriting of the late, great Brian Wilson.
2: We come on this loop, John B.
1: In the mid-1960s, the Beach Boys were in an odd place. They were trying to shed their surf image. Brian withdrew from touring so he could focus on producing and songwriting while the rest of the band was on the road. And the looming cloud of the Beatles was only growing larger and larger and larger. Story goes, Brian heard their album Rubber Soul, and he took it upon himself to create what he called a complete statement. So with the help of jingle writer Tony Asher and the group of session musicians known as the Wrecking Crew, we got Pet Sounds.
2: Let me go home.
1: CBC's Lee Rosevere was with the Early Edition in Vancouver for many years. He's also a prolific composer and musician. And like me, he's fascinated by the history of the Beach Boys and the inexplicable magic of Brian Wilson's songwriting.
3: I had only known the songs from oldies radio, the hit singles, but I never really listened to the album. And the level of songwriting, production, sincerity from Brian, I finally understood why this album was regarded as such a classic. I essentially consider it to be a Brian Wilson solo record. And the fact he was making this music by himself, producing it, and constantly battling his bandmates who wanted to go back to singing about cars, girls, and surfing. And the fact that Pet Sounds got made at all is amazing, not to mention the complexity in it and the innovation with the production and the layering of harmonies over the music. Brian was writing him this stuff, and unlike anything else at the time, especially in pop music. Songs like I Just Wasn't Made for These Times is a song that Brian's, you know, revisited many times over his life, but he wrote that in the 60s, like when he was in his early 20s. That, like, speaks to everything about his frame of mind and his entire being of what he was going through. And it's the most kind of like honest, guileless songwriting, like just the complete innocence that Brian has.
2: It's so sad to watch a sweet thing who can run.
1: Rupert Hudson, Jackson Poling, and Brianne Rosinski make up the indie pop trio known as Orchid Orchestra.